0: entered in a sweepstakes where the winner will get 2 round-trip tickets anywhere Alaska Airlines flies. 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
3: Live from NPR News in Washington, I'm Ryland Barton. President Trump says he's going to start paying for campaign-style ads himself instead of with taxpayer dollars, as he's been doing in recent weeks. In a post on Truth Social today, Trump says the practice of using taxpayer money for the ads is, quote, a rather standard thing to do. Legal experts say that is not the case. Now Trump says he'll use money raised by MAGA Inc., a super PAC supporting himself and Republican candidates. Iran says it has received a U.S. proposal to reopen the Strait of Hormuz. There was no immediate comment from the U.S., as NPR's Hadil Al-Shalchi reports.
4: Iran's Speaker of Parliament and lead negotiator Mahmoud Ghalibaf said Iran received a U.S. proposal via mediators, but did not provide any further details. Ghalibaf added that the U.S. had to agree to the country's conditions before any deal would be made. Last month, Iran had put forward an agreement to reopen the Strait of Hormuz within 7 days if the U.S. met its terms. President Trump rejected the plan, but said he was willing to continue talks. Many of Iran's demands mirror those in a June memorandum of understanding that fell apart a month later. They include easing of U.S. sanctions, an end to a U.S. naval blockade, and unfreezing of Iranian assets in return for reopening the strait. Hadil Al-Shalchi, NPR News, Istanbul.
3: The Supreme Court began a new term today. The High Court heard a case over whether local governments can sue oil and gas companies for climate change costs. Boulder, Colorado officials argue that companies like Suncor and Exxon should be accountable for climate-related disasters. The companies claim the Clean Air Act gives the federal government regulatory power, not states. There are only hours left for eligible voters to register for next month's midterm elections in some parts of the country. As NPR's Hansilo Wong reports, election officials also recommend those already registered to pay close attention to any further deadlines.
5: Today is the last chance for eligible voters to register or update their registration in American Samoa, Arizona, Indiana, and Ohio, plus many southern states. They include Arkansas, Florida, Georgia, Kentucky, Mississippi, South Carolina, Tennessee, and Texas. And later this week, there are more voter registration deadlines for the midterm elections. Missouri closes registration this Wednesday. Oklahoma's deadline is Friday, and signups in Delaware and Saturday. If you're already registered, you can confirm your status by visiting your state or territory's official election website. Election officials recommend checking before the deadline, especially if you recently moved, changed your name, or haven't voted in a while. Anzila Wong, NPR News.
3: Former White House Press Secretary Caroline Leavitt is joining Fox News as a contributor. At 29, she was the youngest person to serve as press secretary. She left the role at the end of August. Leavitt follows Kayleigh McEnany, the former Trump press secretary who joined Fox in 2021. Leavitt said she looks forward to sharing her perspective with Fox's audience. This is NPR News from Washington. Incumbent Brazilian President Luiz Inácio Lula da Silva will face Senator and Trump ally Flávio Bolsonaro during a runoff election for the presidency. Bolsonaro is the son of former President Jair Bolsonaro, who's in prison for attempting a coup after he lost the 2022 election. The runoff election is on October 25th. European diplomats say they are staying put in Kyiv. That's despite the Russian government saying over the weekend that people who stay are putting themselves in danger as its attacks on the city intensify. Terry Schultz reports.
6: The European Union's ambassador to Ukraine, Katerina Matsonova, says all 25 EU countries with ambassadors in Kyiv are planning to maintain their presence despite the threat. Matsonova said the EU's own representatives are also staying. In coordinated messages, many EU ambassadors issued personal statements on social media as well, saying they, quote, take note with concern of the Russian foreign ministry's threat against diplomats and foreign citizens in Ukraine, and reminding Russia it is bound by international conventions and laws not to attack civilians. We stay in Kyiv is the final sentence in the replicated texts. Last year, the EU delegation building in Kyiv, along with a residential block where many staff live, were severely damaged by a Russian missile strike.
7: For NPR News, I'm Terry Schultz in Brussels.
3: Italian Premier Giorgia Meloni has applied to trademark her voice in a bid to bolster protections against AI-generated deepfakes. 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
8: Io sono Giorgia Meloni.
3: That's I am Giorgia Meloni. Meloni has repeatedly warned about the dangers of deepfakes. This is NPR News from Washington.
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1: 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It's 4:06. I'm Lauren Dixon with a local forecast from the National Weather Service for Anchorage and Matsu Valley. We're seeing a lot of clouds out there right now on the horizon. There's some spotty blue skies currently that we're loving and enjoying, but the long-term forecast says scattered showers, mostly cloudy for Tuesday, Wednesday, Thursday, clearing up by the weekend, high temperatures in the mid-40s. Currently, it is 45 degrees in Palmer. It's 47 in Girdwood and 46 here in East Anchorage. 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We've got some celebrations here throughout the hour of songs from 1996 that we'll be spotlighting to take us back to that year where we joined the Anchorage Airwaves and the Matsu Valley Airwaves. 1996 brought us the artist Fiona Apple and her song called Criminal. 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

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Thank you for the great support that's kept us here for 30 years. KNBA is celebrating our 30th anniversary, being able to play some great current music from bands like that. That was Death Cab for Cutie and their brand new single, Stone Over Water. We started our hour of programming with a trip back to 1996, the year we signed on to the airwaves, and the song from Fiona Apple, Criminal, was a big hit single that year, 1996. Kids, you remember the 1900s? Yeah, we were there, and so were you, supporting KNBA Radio. We thank you for that. As a matter of fact, since we signed on, the community has been there sustaining us for 30 years, and this month we're celebrating 30 years of Alaska's Native Voice. It's been 30 years of music, discovery, conversation, culture, and community. That history belongs to everyone who has listened along the way. And that means you who are listening right now. 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It's 18 past 4 o'clock, a Monday afternoon, day one of fundraising for fall 2026. And we're taking ourselves back in time this hour and all throughout this week on the afternoon show, as I'll continue to spotlight songs from 1996 that are still out there in rotation today. John Mellencamp came out with an album in 96, and boy, was I glad we had KNBA going, because radio, back in the mid-90s, they weren't gravitating towards artists like John Mellencamp, who had a social message to share. They were gravitating toward indie rock and pop and other styles of music that were popular and not getting as much radio airtime. Mellencamp, boy, we're glad to have been playing him for 30 years. And think about this song that I'm about to share from 1996 and how prescient it is today. This may not be the end of the world, but you can see it from here. This takes you back 30 years. 1996. Thank you for your support.

0: 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That's Medium Build, Nick Carpenter, and his latest single, Home Depot. He's got lots more to share. I remember, and many of us do, when that artist came back to Alaska, Nick and Medium Build, 2016, 17, I think it was, doing an interview right here in these studios in East Anchorage. 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Folks are making those donations throughout the day, including great people like Sally Rothwell, Judith Green, Dale Avery, Daniel Rogers. Thank you very much for your donation. An anonymous donation just came in not too long ago, perhaps supporting songs you remember from 1996. Yes, the year KNBA came on air. That doesn't seem like so long ago, and yet when I stop and think about it, it was a long time ago. Hate to admit it, I've been here the entire 30 years because I love the music, and it's something I always wanted to do, continue radio in Anchorage, playing music that I actually enjoy listening to. That wasn't happening in my commercial radio experience for the first 10, 11 years of my career. Had to move around to different stations, wasn't always my cup of tea, but KNBA, I was able to pitch a great program schedule that included music that I also enjoyed. Bands like Medium Build, Duran Duran, John Mellencamp, all heard inside that last set of music. Yeah, that was Duran Duran covering the Led Zeppelin classic. Thank you. And we've got more to share from 1996. Bands, think of bands like Cowboy Junkies, Suzanne Vega, Lyle Lovett, Fiona Apple, and the band Jamiroquai. You remember that big hit of theirs, Virtual Insanity? We'll take you back in time next. 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

0: the music of Natalie Merchant on KNBA. And that takes us back to 1996. That whole set of music did. We heard Duncan Sheik with Barely Breathing, Jamiroquai with the song Virtual Insanity. Yes, 1996 was an interesting year for music and an interesting year for the Anchorage airwaves as KMBA came onto the airwaves, the radio station frequency of 90.3 FM, and we started sharing a little bit of music discovery and songs that were popular that just weren't getting some commercial radio airplay. Thank you for supporting that for so many years now, and thank you to the folks who've already joined today. Day one, yes, day one of our fall membership week celebrating 30 years in Anchorage. We signed on officially October 11th, 1996. You remember back then? I hope you do. 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The website, kmba.org, has all the information about our Alaska Airlines sweepstakes, where anybody who enters into our membership fundraising makes a donation, you can possibly win 2 round-trip tickets on Alaska Airlines. Not a bad way to support the radio station. Get a little adventure in. Maybe you'll go out to a concert for a artist that you discovered on this station. Thank you again for everything. I've got a set of music that I want to continue sharing that dives on into an artist that was maybe discovered by us in 1996, meaning that's when we first learned about Robert Mirabal. You may have known earlier, but by 1997, he was all over our playlists, and he was even making appearances in Anchorage. Robert Mirabal from 1996/97 is coming up next.
1: 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That would have major changes for Native Americans when it comes to voting and social service funding, among other priorities. We'll find out what the proposal could mean coming up on the next Native America Calling.
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0: for the most part, the reason species are going extinct is not that people wake up in the morning and decide they want to kill endangered species.
1: Wildlife attorneys oppose the Trump administration relaxing protections for endangered species. From Alaska Public Media, this is Statewide News on Alaska News Nightly for Monday, October 5th. Good evening, I'm Casey Grove. Also tonight, international teachers hired in Kodiak wonder about their future.
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1: Vice President J.D. Vance is in Alaska this evening to speak at a rally to boost support for his Republican colleagues ahead of the midterm election. The vice president is speaking at Fairbanks International Airport, joined by incumbent Senator Dan Sullivan, as well as Second Lady Usha Vance and their children. President Trump is also expected to visit Anchorage later this month to campaign for Sullivan, who is facing Democrat Mary Peltola in a closely watched Senate race. Though the White House has not formally announced the visit, Trump has said he plans to travel to Alaska to support Sullivan. It's unclear whether those visits will boost Republicans' chances in November. Though Trump won the state by 13 percentage points in 2024, recent polling showed more than half of likely voters disapproving of Trump's job performance. The general election is Tuesday, November 3rd. The Trump administration has reinterpreted language in the Federal Endangered Species Act that would allow for the incidental killing of endangered species and habitat loss. Wildlife attorneys say it guts protections, but the Alaska Department of Fish and Game supports the change. KTOO's Alex Solomon reports.
5: Last month, a cruise ship struck and killed an endangered fin whale on its way to Sitka. Another cruise ship docked in Seward in June with a dead, pregnant fin whale on its bow. Previously, incidentally killing endangered species could result in criminal penalties and fines. But now, those actions would no longer be considered an illegal taking of whales under the Endangered Species Act because they weren't intentional. That's according to an internal U.S. Fish and Wildlife Service memo leaked to the New York Times last month. Ben Levitin is an attorney at Earth Justice, an environmental law firm. He's worked on several cases over endangered species in Alaska and says the shift is reckless.
0: For the most part, the reason species are going extinct is not that people wake up in the morning and decide they want to kill endangered species.
5: This new interpretation comes on the heels of another reinterpretation of the law by the Trump administration. In September, federal agencies responsible for enforcing the Endangered Species Act rescinded the definition of harm to allow for habitat degradation. According to a NOAA spokesperson, the change will, quote, maintain protections for endangered species while reducing unnecessary or duplicative permitting requirements. Earth Justice and other environmental groups are suing the federal government over it.
0: The major threat to species has been habitat destruction. That continues to be true.
5: Levitin says the Endangered Species Act of 1973 has primarily protected species from incidental take. The very thing the Trump administration would allow with its new interpretations. The law has prevented the extinction of 99% of listed species, according to a study by the Center for Biological Diversity. Levitin says it's been a huge success.
0: There are species that this generation will pass on to the next generation because the Endangered Species Act has been protecting them. And that's the legacy that's at stake here.
5: More than 20 species that are listed as threatened or endangered spend at least some of their lives in Alaska. Most are marine mammals, like the polar bear, blue whale, and fin whale. Marine mammals remain shielded by the Marine Mammal Protection Act. According to NOAA, violators can face up to a year in prison, civil fines of more than $30,000, and vessel forfeiture. Although, according to a NOAA spokesperson, none of the 9 confirmed vessel strikes in Alaska so far this year have resulted in criminal prosecutions or fines. Doug Vincent Lang is commissioner of the Alaska Department of Fish and Game. He says he agrees with the Trump administration's new understanding of the Endangered Species Act.
6: We are supportive of not only this definition of how to look at take and harm, but also rolling back those critical habitat designations.
5: He names the Arctic ringed seal as an example. It's listed as threatened due to sea ice loss as a result of human-caused climate change. NOAA designated an area off the coast of Alaska that's about the size of Texas as critical habitat. And Vincent Lang says that's too big.
6: When you apply it on these broad levels, it gives way too much authority to the federal government to control habitats.
5: Vincent Lang says he doesn't think large swaths of land or water should be managed primarily to benefit one species. The U.S. Fish and Wildlife Service declined to comment. In Juneau, I'm Alex Solomon.
1: The Kodiak Island Borough School District is fully staffed with teachers. Administrators credit the district's temporary visa program and a pivot many districts are making to help their international hires obtain permanent resident status for keeping turnover low. KMXT's Catherine Irving reports.
7: The Kodiak Island Borough School District Acting Superintendent Damon Hargraves says that in a normal year, the district scrambles all summer to hire new teachers, but not this year.
8: We are all hired up this year with our teaching staff, except for just one case where we have a long-term sub in, but that's kind of unheard of.
7: Hargraves says a big reason Kodiak schools were able to retain so many teachers this year is the district's visa program. Since 2022, the district has been actively recruiting teachers from the Philippines. They're bringing them in on H-1B visas, which let them live and work in the country for up to 6 years. And the district is paying for the legal fees associated with the visa application. Right now, the school district employs 26 international teachers on H-1B visas across every school in the district. That's about one out of every six teachers. In the face of hiring difficulties and funding uncertainty from the state, Hargrave says these teachers have provided much-needed stability.
8: One of the benefits that's become clearly evident is that our visa workers are here for the long run. They're investing in our school district and our community. And they're coming back year after year after year.
7: Last year, KIBSD took its international efforts one step further. They agreed to sponsor the legal fees associated with getting permanent resident status, also known as a green card, for the six international teachers with the longest tenure. Then last fall, the Trump administration hiked the application fee for an H-1B visa to over $100,000. It effectively shut the door on new recruits from overseas. In response, the Board of Education refocused on retaining the 20 other international teachers they'd already recruited on those temporary H-1B visas. The board decided this May to set aside $100,000 to pay for their green card legal fees, on the condition they remain with the district for at least 5 years after getting their green card. Two different judges have since temporarily shot down the Trump administration's fee hike, but Hargrave says the benefits of supporting the green card program still outweigh the drawbacks. Jennifer Schmitz is the director of the Alaska Educator Retention and Recruitment Center, which is a division of the Alaska Council of School Administrators. She says that lines up with the larger trend.
9: There's some larger districts that are over 50% international teachers that have started the process and looking at green cards for all their teachers. So I think that it's happening around the state and will continue to happen.
7: She says hiring one teacher in Alaska can cost a district $25,000 or more. And education turnover rates in Alaska are some of the highest in the country and have gone up statewide over the past several years. Sergio Gutierrez is the first teacher the Kodiak School District hired on an H-1B visa back in 2022. He and the other five original teachers are in the green card process now. Gutierrez says he started the process in 2025 and that he probably won't have his green card until 2028.
2: Knock on wood, right? So that's almost like 2 years, 3 years.
7: And at any point, he could still lose his job, either by being laid off, performing poorly, or in certain situations because a qualified domestic teacher is available to take the job. All the while, he and the other international teachers have to keep renewing their visas.
2: It's been a crazy 5 years for me, since it's like always waiting and waiting and, you know, just hoping that you will not be cut and my visa will be renewed.
7: The district is still dedicating money and time to developing Alaskan teachers. Hargrave says the district has 16 people in Kodiak this year participating in a new apprenticeship program. They're working as school aides while taking classes for free toward a degree and earning a teaching certificate.
8: I see this as another layer of support to help Alaska find teachers. And this is a mechanism that's particularly exciting because it's supporting people in our own communities getting those teaching credentials.
7: But until the district has more financial stability and a steady flow of local teachers, Hargrave says they'll continue to support international teachers in getting their green cards. In Kodiak, I'm Catherine Irving.
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1: That's ahead. Stay with us.
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1: A Juneau man whose remains were discovered inside a chest freezer in July died of natural causes, according to the Juneau Police Department. Juneau police previously identified the person as Ross Pasquan. He would have been 74 at the time his remains were found. Following a months-long investigation, Juneau police investigators found that Pasquan's wife hid his death and continued applying for and receiving benefits in his name. Here's Deputy Police Chief Craig Campbell.
12: Those primary benefits, such as PFD, Social Security, retirement, those things continue to be applied for. And so what it ultimately looks like is that she most likely applied for those things. She received the benefit of those financial gains from that.
1: Pasquan was married to Cheryl McDonald Pasquan, who died from cancer in July 2025, about a year prior to the remains being found. The pair lived together in a home at the Switzer Village Trailer Park in Lemon Creek. Campbell says police don't know how McDonald Pasquan put her husband's body into the chest freezer. His remains were originally found there in a shed in July. Police received a report from a person cleaning out the home following McDonald Pasquan's death. The person reported seeing an object wrapped in a tarp that appeared to contain human remains. It's unclear how much money McDonald Pasquan collected because police did not establish when Pasquan died or how long his remains were inside the freezer. Pasquan's death was never reported. No one reported him missing either. Campbell says it's unclear when Pasquan was last seen alive.
12: We really don't know. You have a variety of witnesses giving a variety of different dates. Some can't be corroborated, so then they're just best guess. Maybe somebody saw him, but we're looking for corroboration so we can get more definitive dates, but we weren't able to determine that.
1: Campbell says police estimate Pasquan's remains were put inside the freezer between 2018 and 2025. That's based on the freezer being manufactured in 2018 and McDonald Pasquan's death in July 2025. Police found no evidence that another person caused Pasquan's death or assisted McDonald Pasquan in concealing his remains or collecting his benefits. According to Juneau police, Ross Pasquan faced significant health challenges and his wife cared for him. Witnesses said she explained his absence by telling them he had been moved to a care facility outside Juneau. Campbell says Juneau police have closed their investigation, but the department can reopen any case if people come forward with relevant new information. The Alaska Federation of Natives Board of Directors has passed a resolution calling for its members to fully participate in the November election process, but they stopped short of endorsing candidates. In some years, AFN has endorsed candidates, such as Democrat Mary Peltola in 2022, when she ran against Nick Begich and former Governor Sarah Palin for the U.S. House, and again 2 years ago when Peltola lost her seat to Nick Begich. This year, Peltola is challenging the Republican incumbent, Senator Dan Sullivan, in what is expected to be a close race. AFN President Ben Mallott says the board received many resolutions from its members endorsing candidates from both parties.
13: Actually, AFN endorsements are the exception, not the standard. So AFN in the past has looked at endorsements in some very key races at key times. And this year, with multiple candidates, multiple members bringing candidates forward, there is just no clear consensus.
1: Mallott says that instead AFN is encouraging its members to focus on what it calls shared priorities, subsistence, strengthening self-determination, and improving the well-being of Alaska Native communities. AFN's fall convention was delayed by a week this year to place it closer to the November general election. It begins on Thursday, October 22nd and runs for 3 days. AFN organizers are planning candidate forums for the major statewide races on Friday, October 23rd. Malott says the questions will be drawn from resolutions submitted by AFN delegates. Scientists predict that a super El Niño could break ocean temperature records this winter. Hotter seas cause more toxic algal blooms, which could hurt Alaska's shellfish industry. As KTOO's Ella Kelly reports, researchers at the University of Alaska Southeast are trying to detect toxic blooms sooner before oyster farms are forced to shut down.
14: Shellfish in Alaska eat algae, including a species called Alexandrium catenella. That species is toxic. It causes paralytic shellfish poisoning. Just 1 milligram can kill a person. For oyster farmers like Maida Mestag, a toxic algal bloom means that she can't sell her oysters until the algae clears out. A bloom can last weeks and leads to huge losses over time.
15: Maybe $20,000 to $30,000 in revenue and loss of customers.
14: Mestag owns Salty Lady Seafoods Co., the only oyster farm in Juneau. In the past, her team has tried to predict blooms by looking at water samples under a microscope.
15: You know, if we see that there is a lot of harmful algae and we think that we're going to end up with a toxic bloom, we can just electively choose to not sell product. So we can close ourselves.
14: But that method was unreliable and meant sometimes she closed the farm for longer than necessary.
15: It's been a crapshoot, quite honestly.
14: With upcoming forecasts of a super El Niño, the seafood industry is bracing for what could be a difficult year. The last major El Niño between 2014 and 2016 had disastrous consequences for fisheries across the West Coast. The federal government dispersed more than $140 million in fisheries disaster relief. Jason Kuhn is a biochemist and professor at UAS. He's studying ways to predict toxic algal blooms, which he says could happen more frequently in Southeast due to the El Niño.
16: When you have something like an El Niño, where you have warmer water temperatures, that could definitely impact the likelihood of the blooms happening.
14: He says that toxic algal blooms used to be less frequent in cold weather months, but now he's seeing blooms at all times of the year.
16: Because of impacts due to climate change, in large part, that window has expanded.
14: In his cluttered basement laboratory, he and his team test seawater using a method called environmental DNA, or eDNA, to see if they can predict when a bloom could cause shellfish farmers to shut down. eDNA has been used to foresee health outcomes before. Researchers use this method to test human wastewater for COVID-19 to track how the virus spread through communities before cases spiked in hospitals. Ariana Workman is one of Kuhn's undergraduate research assistants at UAS. She runs a liter of seawater through a fine filter to pull out the algae. Then she uses chemicals and a machine to strip it down into readable DNA.
17: That is what DNA extraction is. It's putting things in one tube into another tube.
14: After Workman extracts the DNA, she puts it into another machine that glows when it detects the toxic algae.
17: The brighter it gets essentially means that there's more DNA in the sample.
14: The more toxic algae there is in the water, the more shellfish are eating it. Kuhn says it takes time for shellfish to filter through enough algae to become toxic themselves.
16: You know, this is a method that allows you to specifically, sensitively, and quantitatively determine how much Alexandrium is in that sample.
14: Kuhn shared his unpublished eDNA data with KTOO. They show a spike in toxic algae in seawater samples a whole week before the toxins appear in his blue mussel samples. John Harley is an environmental toxicologist who studies paralytic shellfish poisoning at UAS, but isn't involved with Kuhn's work. He says this method is promising.
18: I think any research that goes into better understanding when and where these blooms might occur is very valuable to continue to allow people to safely harvest shellfish.
14: Kuhn has plans to wrap up data analysis from this summer at the end of the year. In Juneau, I'm Ella Kelly.
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0: Mining executives made the case last week that Southeast Alaska's mineral resources are largely untapped and have the potential to boost communities region-wide. Among them was Graham Neal, who spoke as a representative of the Alaska Miners Association and communications director for Grand Portage Resources Limited, which owns the new Amalga Gold Project north of Juneau.
1: There's a lot of resource that's still out there, and we need to really start looking at Southeast as an actual critical mineral district.
0: Neal spoke on a panel during Southeast Conference's annual meeting. Another panelist was Gwen Preston. She's the president of Alex Metals, an exploration company that just completed its first season in Southeast. Preston says the company came to Alaska because of the Greens Creek mine near Juneau. She says the mine itself is a standout asset due to its metals intensity and overall value, but it also holds promise for the broader region.
2: What's interesting to us as newcomers to this space, and the reason that we're here, is because the same belt of rocks that hosts Greens Creek carries on down, and it's had sort of surprisingly little exploration.
0: Preston's company tackled three exploration projects this summer, each made up of similar rocks that host the Greens Creek deposit. One is near Ketchikan, the other two are closer to Petersburg. She says her ultimate hope is to find the next Greens Creek. Steve Masterman, the former Alaska state geologist, was not on the panel, but he says that idea holds water.
3: Well, there is a lot of opportunity statewide, but Southeast Alaska has particularly complex geology, and that makes for a lot of opportunity for mineral systems to have formed and to be present.
0: He says that becomes particularly clear if you look across the border into British Columbia, which has similar geology but far more mining activity. On this side of the border, he says promising deposits in national parks and the Tongass National Forest face more permitting challenges and community pushback. The community of Bethel took time out this weekend to remember Jim Barker, a photographer who captured intimate portraits of life in a place that is generally not understood by the outside world. Friends and fans gathered on Saturday to look back at his work, a collection of mostly black and white photographs, a medium Barker said was best to capture decisive moments. As KNBA's Rhonda McBride tells us, it's a body of work that goes back more than 50 years.
4: Since Jim Barker died in March, his family had been planning to travel from their home in Fairbanks to Bethel to release his ashes into the Kuskokwim River, a final tribute to a man whose passion was photographing and documenting the life of the Yupik people. Although Barker lived to be 89, he struggled with health and memory loss. Yet, even in his last days, his wife Robin says he always had a camera.
5: He could get himself out the front door and just photograph the trees right in front of the house. He was alive behind that camera.
4: The Barkers made their home in Bethel for nearly 15 years, a time when Jim created a remarkable body of work, a legacy that continues to grow in importance.
6: I've never done what Jim did, even come close.
4: Charles Mason was both a friend and colleague of Barker's. He recently retired from the University of Alaska Fairbanks, where he taught photography.
6: One of the things you don't see young photographers or any photographers doing these days is living someplace like Bethel in 14 years or so. The resulting photographs have a dimension to them that you can't get by parachute journalism.
4: The result of Barker's dedication was a book called Always Getting Ready. It documented how the Yupik people live off the land and waters, a life in which people are always getting ready to hunt, fish, or gather wild foods. Barker arrived at a time when many of those traditions had begun to disappear.
5: It was the time when the seal gut was inflated and strung all over the village to dry, vibrating in the wind.
4: Barker's wife, Robin, recalls a trip to Tuksuk Bay in the 1970s, where women in the village still stitched together waterproof strips of seal intestines to make traditional raincoats. It was there that Barker captured a photo of an elder carrying an armload of inflated intestines. She stopped and turned towards the camera with a big smile, a scene that would be nearly impossible to capture today. The Yupik people gave Barker extraordinary access. A group of men even let him inside a fire bath, a hotter version of a steam bath. They wore face masks woven from grass to protect their lungs. Everyone was naked, including Jim, who entered carrying only his camera. What Barker soon learned was that for a white man to be invited into a steam bath was more than a gesture of friendship. It was a test of endurance. The goal was simple, to drive the newcomer out with intense heat.
5: There he was, and it was right in the middle of the village without a stitch on, but he's holding his camera.
4: Later, a group of women approached her laughing with knowing eyes and said, "We saw your husband." But in the end, Barker had the last laugh. He came away with a great story, but also captured another iconic photograph of a way of life that has largely vanished. Even today, fellow photographer Charles Mason still marvels at Barker's ability to photograph people as they truly were, unguarded and at ease before the camera.
6: All documentary photographers like to claim they have this invisibility cloak they can put on and kind of be the fly on the wall. Jim really did.
4: Walkie Charles, a Yupik language expert and another longtime friend of Barker's, believes his people were truly seen by Barker, but not necessarily the other way around.
7: That's the cool thing about Jim. He appears and he disappears. And that's why Yupik people called him Gojitlok. And Gojitlok is Sandhill Crane. He jumps around from one place to another and then he's gone.
4: Although Barker came and went quietly, his photographs remain.
7: He somehow was given license by the elders to take those photographs as if with a blessing.
4: And now everything has come full circle. On Sunday, Barker's family set out from Bethel in a boat and released his ashes into the Kuskokwim River at his favorite fishing spot. And although Jim Barker took pictures in black and white, the tundra at this time of the year is ablaze in red and gold. A final journey to what his family calls his heart place. In Anchorage, I'm Rhonda McBride.
0: And that's all for this edition of Alaska News Nightly. If you missed any of tonight's stories, we're online at alaskapublic.org and wherever you get your podcasts. We had reports tonight from Shelby Herbert in Fairbanks, Alex Solomon, Lisa Fu, and Ella Kelly in Juneau, Catherine Irving in Kodiak, Rhonda McBride in Anchorage, and Avery Elfelt in Haines. Our audio engineer is Crystal Hyde, Patrick Gilchrist is our producer, and I'm Casey Grove. Good night.

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6: This episode of All Songs Considered comes to you from NPR Music. 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
7: Not deep at all.
6: Not very deep at all, about the best new songs and albums out now or whatever else is happening in the wondrous world of music. NPR Music, also where you will find Tiny Desk contest producer Dora Levitt.
7: Hi, Robin. Happy to be here.
6: So how was your weekend? I know that you went to some punk show or punk festival, or what was it, on the National Mall?
7: Yeah, on the National Mall. It was a small, I guess small. Well, small because it was also pouring rain, which is how
6: I was
7: going
6: to ask, yeah.
7: Yeah, how I got this wonderful cold. Yes, I went to a small-ish punk festival on the National Mall, one of the first of something that used to happen semi-often, punk on the National Mall. Fugazi famously played on the National Mall.
6: Yeah. I saw a video you posted of the pit. Did you get in it?
7: Okay, I'm sorry. Stage dives have gotten out of hand. It's ridiculous.
6: It was insane. The video you posted was like they were all lined up and just like
7: it's
6: kept popping
7: so
6: up
7: funny.
6: And hopping down and popping up and jumping off. And
7: it's no longer that taboo a thing to do. And so it's just everyone wants to do a stage dive. And you know, the worst stage diving I ever saw was at the Geese concert.
6: Oh, really?
7: It was like a wave. People, like you said, would just get on stage and then jump into the crowd, and then security would like pick them up and throw them on the floor, and then it would be like the same people. It's ridiculous.
6: Well, in the spirit of getting loud and letting it all out, I'm going all noise this week. We're talking about the best new songs out now, and I'm going big, starting with the new one from Phoebe Bridgers. Was that one that you were going to play?
7: I didn't, because I knew you were going to play it.
6: Well, you're right. So, I mean, and look, we've talked a lot about Phoebe Bridgers and played her a lot on the show this year, but she's having a year. Just released Lost Weekend, her new album. First one in like 5 or 6 years.
7: Yeah.
6: Something like
7: that.
6: It
7: was beautiful.
6: Really great album. Came out in August. I think it'll end up in a lot of best of the year lists. She's got this massive arena tour that's happening.
7: No phones.
6: No phones at that. I mean, that whole arena tour is a story in and of itself. You know, after the album came out, I kind of thought, all right, that's probably it for new music from Phoebe Bridgers this year. She'll probably put out like a deluxe version at the top of the year or something like that. But she just surprise dropped a new song this past week. I didn't know. I don't think anyone really knew it was coming.
7: No.
6: A one-off single she did for the new movie, Primetime, and this is that movie about Chris Hansen's TV show, To Catch a Predator. She's also in the movie.
7: I didn't know that.
6: Yeah, she's got a role. I mean, it's like, it's not a major role. It's a small role, but she's in it several times, and it's an important role in it. I haven't seen it yet, but I was reading all about it. So her acting debut. This new song plays over the closing credits. It's called On Video, and it is a monster of a cut.

0: You know, I don't really do arena shows much anymore. I might make an exception because mm-hmm. she will have no trouble filling an arena with that sound.
1: No trouble at all. She is so incredible at playing with extremes. And yeah. like, that's what her album before Lost Weekend, the final track, I Know the End, like, that's the whole thing about that track. It's so loud and cathartic, and it also has those incredible moments. And here, I mean, the final few seconds of this song is just is my favorite part.
0: Yeah, I mean, the study in contrast, mm-hmm. I mean, you could teach an entire college course just on the contrast that you can find in any one of her songs, mm-hmm. and that push and pull and that build and that release that she does just about better than anybody right now. I think, like a lot of her songs, another thing that's really smart about this cut is that the perspective keeps shifting,
1: yeah.
0: so you're not really sure whose perspective mm-hmm. she's writing from. So the show, for people who don't mm-hmm. know it, To Catch a Predator, basically reporter Chris Hansen documents these sting operations, right, where investigators sort of set up, mm-hmm. lure, and arrest older guys trying to meet up with minors.
1: Younger women. Yeah.
0: I'm really sanitizing this here. And on this song, Phoebe Bridgers talks about a birthday girl. She says, I saw you making angels in the snow. I watched you like a common criminal.
1: Mm-hmm.
0: And it seems like maybe she's singing from the point of view of the predator here. But then she says, I saw it all on
1: video. Yeah, so, I caught you on video.
0: Right. So is it the audience that's watching this on the show?
1: Mm-hmm.
0: And that's who she's talking about. Like, it seems like she might be questioning whether or not the audience is somehow complicit here.
1: Oh, interesting.
0: Yeah. That the audience is somehow mm-hmm. who's watching the show and keeping the ratings high, that they're somehow complicit here.
1: Yeah, that's really interesting. That's a perspective I didn't think about. Yeah, because when To Catch a Predator came out, it was also, there was a huge question about its journalistic ethics of,
0: sure.
1: Yeah, whether it's appropriate to be broadcasting these things at all.
0: Right.
1: Yeah.
0: So Phoebe Bridgers plays a character named Dell, mm-hmm. who is one of the decoys who lures guys to this staged mm-hmm. house where Chris Hansen then comes out. Mm-hmm. And, you know, I haven't seen the movie yet, but I went on Reddit mm-hmm. threads just to see, like, what are people saying about Phoebe Bridgers? And apparently people are loving her in it. Like, she says she's a natural, amazing.
1: That makes sense.
0: Yeah.
1: Yeah. Her as actor seems like the next step for...
0: Well, that's what somebody said in one thread. They said, I see her going the way of, like, Cher or Barbara Streisand. You know, someone who's, like, a really great musician who ends up becoming a really great actor as well.
1: Yeah, an incredible actor.
0: Yeah. So, on video, surprise release from Phoebe Bridgers plays over the closing credits of the new movie Primetime that just came out. So, do you want to keep it big, or are you going to...
1: I'm going to keep it big.
0: All right.
1: Yeah, I'm going to keep it big with a song that I actually thought that you were going to start with, and I was like, oh my God, I need to go to a backup.
0: Okay.
1: It's a song that just came out on Friday from the album Pugnello mm-hmm. by the band Gillaband, formerly Girl Band.
0: Mm-hmm.
1: And I really wanted to start with this song because Gillaband informs so much of my favorite bands and artists. They're all inspired by Gillaband. And the song I want to focus on is called Placeholder.

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0: So, full disclosure, I was going to play Elogia, another cut from this.
1: I feared that would have happened.
0: From this record. But throw a rock at this album, because I think any track is great. This whole record is so, it's
1: incredible.
0: Just thunderous. Mm-hmm. You talk about a monstrous sound. This is a beast of an album.
1: Yeah, I had a lot of trouble trying to pick one song from this album, because I loved every single one, and it is no surprise. I mean, I think the first time I was on the show with you, I played a Model Actress song, and
0: right.
1: they cite Gillaband as being their main influence.
0: Yeah.
1: And you can tell with that just huge, overpowering drone that is created from guitar sounds, which is really incredible. And I was reading a profile of Gillaband that came out last week, where the writer Laura Snapes interviewed a bunch of other artists like the rapper Lucid and the group Lambrini Girls. And they said that Gillaband like reinvented a type of guitar music.
0: Yeah, I mean, I don't think they're the first to do this, but they've certainly brought new life
1: to
0: it.
1: Yeah, absolutely.
0: And, I mean, they're the kind of band, I saw them back, I don't know how many years ago, at South by Southwest, when they were still called Girl Band before they changed to Gillaband. And I was truly shook. I mean, it mm-hmm. was the kind of show that you stagger out of because your bell has just been completely rung, mm-hmm. and you're like, what just happened? And they're just a force. All of their music is sort of like this deadpan, woozy. Mm-hmm. It really is just like you've been punched in the face.
1: It's pretty twisted.
0: And very twisted.
1: Yeah.
0: And twisted is a good word for it.
1: Mm-hmm.
0: So the album is Pugnello, and that just came out from
1: Gillaband.
0: Gillaband. It's like gorilla without the O-R, mm-hmm. just Gillaband. All right, we got to take a quick break here, but we'll

0: We'll be back with more new music right after this, and you're listening to All Songs Considered from NPR Music. It's All Songs Considered from NPR Music. I'm Robin Hilton. I'm here with Dora Levitt, and we're sharing some of our picks for the best new music out now. Okay, well, I played M83 on the show recently. Mm-hmm. Have that song, Blister Sunrise, have you heard that?
1: Mm-hmm.
0: Just a massive, you know, shoegaze, dream pop cut. I got another one in that spirit from the artist known as Trentemøller. Do you know Trentemøller?
1: I'm not familiar.
0: So this is a Danish musician, Anders Trentemøller, just goes by his last name. He's got a new self-titled album coming out in the fall and just released the second single from it. It's called Swerve. And he says that he wanted this song to sound brutal and beautiful.
1: Sounds awesome.
0: Two great things that go great together in music, brutal and beautiful. Give a listen. I think he pretty much nailed it.

0: Wow.
1: Yeah, I was watching you when I hit play, and you're like, okay. And then when the guitar came in, you had the biggest smile on your face. And I thought, all right, nailed it.
0: Yeah, I loved that song a lot. That was awesome.
1: I mean, in a lot of ways, brutal and beautiful is the very definition of shoegaze.
0: Yeah.
1: Right? I mean, it's those loud, roaring guitars that you just feel deep in your bones. Mm-hmm. But also incredibly beautiful.
0: Mm-hmm.
1: And so Trenton Mueller is a multi-instrumentalist, and his songs up until now, they haven't always had vocals on them like on this. But this album is his first album to have vocals across every mm-hmm. track. He works with a different singer on each one. The singer on this song we just heard is an artist that goes by the name Sakura. In a lot of cases, he would write the music and hand it off mm-hmm. to the singer and just say, you do whatever you want. You know, you can add whatever you want, lyrics, melody, whatever. Mm-hmm. In this case, he had a lot of that in mind already when he handed it off. But
0: that's interesting to hear that, because the vocals don't come in for a little bit.
1: Yeah.
0: And as I was listening, I was thinking, you know, if this is purely instrumental, I wouldn't be upset about that at all.
1: Yeah.
0: Yeah, it's so full.
1: Well, there's such a wash of sound mm-hmm. with the vocals that it could be kind of an instrument
0: yeah,
1: in and of
0: itself.
1: Yeah,
0: it's hard
1: itself.
0: To parse out.
1: Have you ever heard of the, I guess it's like a creative technique called exquisite quartz?
0: Yes.
1: So that's sort of what that, so
0: yeah.
1: basically it's something from the surrealists came up with in like the 1920s or so, where someone makes mm-hmm. something or writes a line or whatever, and they hand it off to someone who then adds something to it, and then they hand it off and someone adds, and you end up with this, you know, completely unexpected piece of art
0: yeah.
1: that the originator never would have come up with on their own. And that's sort of what's happening mm-hmm. here with these songs. I really love that. I think that's a really cool technique.
0: I really love that too. And I'm glad that we're finishing there, because my next pick adds on to that a little bit.
1: Oh, perfect. So Trenton Mueller, the song Swerve from his self-titled album that is coming out in November, on November 13th. But Dora, I know you got one more.
0: Yes. I typically really am averse to deluxe or expanded albums.
1: Yeah, it is such a thing now.
0: It's such a thing, and it's such a thing in the past few years, and it makes me honestly a little bit tired.
1: Yeah.
0: I feel like when an album is made, it's like a perfect little envelope, and it's passed off, and it's
1: yeah.
0: a complete piece.
1: Yeah.
0: But my favorite album of last year, Wednesday's Bleeds,
1: yeah.
0: celebrated its one-year anniversary with, obviously,
1: yeah.
0: a deluxe album. And to my surprise, I actually really, really loved the remixes, because they were just passed off to another totally different type of musician and created something really beautiful. And I was really struck by A.V. Tare from Animal Collective's
1: oh.
0: remix of Carolina Murder Suicide.
1: So we'll go out on this. Dora Levitt.
0: Robin Hilton.
1: Thanks as always.
0: Thanks for having me. It's always so fun.
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4: This is World Cafe. I'm Raina Duris. 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From big names like Fiona Apple, to artists who've become big names, but who we were following from the beginning, like Lucy Dacus. He told

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Starting things off with a real one-of-a-kind artist. If you are listening to this, I'm guessing you're someone who loves music and that has some complexity, something that you can really get lost in. That's what Kate LeBond does. Here she is with Heaven Is No Feeling, live for World Cafe.

0: Dancing in the Club from This Is Lorelei. That was a performance recorded exclusively for World Cafe earlier this year. 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
0: It's all live exclusive recordings today on World Cafe. I'm Raina Duris. One of the things I love about this show, and maybe it's something you love too, is how we can take our time with our guests. Our conversations aren't rushed. We're able to do our research and build a rapport and really dive deep into the music and the creative process around it. And that means we get to explore all sides of an artist, like the person that you're about to hear. Tim Heidecker is most well known for his comedy, but a few years ago, he released a gorgeous album, and I knew we had to talk to him about who he is as a musician. World Cafe ended up being one of the first outlets to play his music on air, to embrace the music side of Tim. And here's a live performance of one of my favorite songs of his. This is Tim Heidecker, Nothing, for World Cafe.

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0: Hope you are having a good one. I'm Raina Duras with you on World Cafe, getting back into some live performances recorded exclusively for this show. Here's one of those songs I just can't believe we have our own live version of. It's a beautiful, beautiful tune from Rufus Wainwright, Cigarettes and Chocolate Milk.

0: Thank you for supporting public radio. This is World Cafe. That was Low Cut Connie. Don't Get Fresh with Me. It was recorded live for this show. Maybe you'll agree with me. It feels really, really good to know about something cool before everyone else does. It's fun, right? Be honest. And if you listen to World Cafe, that's a feeling you may get to have kind of often. For instance, that artist that you just heard, Low Cut Connie, recently played Jimmy Kimmel Live. He also performed at Biden's inauguration. But before that, before he was a presidential pick, Low Cut Connie was a World Cafe guest. 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
0: If you need a little escape, if you feel like your shoulders have been scrunched up and your brow has been furrowed a bit too much, this next one's for you. I'm Raina Duras. It's World Cafe. Here's a live recording from Beach House, done for the cafe. It is Once, Twice, Melody.

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3: 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Raina Duras with you. For 35 years, World Cafe has been recording artists performing live, and that is what you're hearing this hour. It is all live cafe tracks. Here is another one, and it's a really fun one to say, from Pigeons Playing Ping Pong, King Kong.

0: on World Cafe. That was Claro performing Bags. I'm Rena Duras, and that was the first in-studio session and interview I was a part of here at World Cafe back in 2019. And it was also Claro's first ever session at a radio station ever. She trusted World Cafe for something that important because artists know this is where their music will get the care it deserves. 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
5: From NPR's World Cafe, hey, I am Kaleo, celebrating 35 years of music discovery, and we have new music on the way from several artists, including Fontaine's DC. Less than 2 weeks away from their new album, Dopamine Chamber, we'll get into Marianne. Plus, the War on Drugs released their first song in almost 5 years. Who's that? It's the War on Drugs, I just told you, but it's also the name of the song. We'll get into the latest from Billy Strings. This will break. I just can't. And Michigander. That's all coming up today on World Cafe. And let's begin our adventure with Stephen Wilson Jr., who prior to being a musician was a Golden Gloves boxer and research microbiologist. His new song interpolates the Pixies' Where Is My Mind and features Miranda Lambert. It's called Hardwired.

Welcome one, welcome all. I'm Kaleo. It's World Cafe. We're celebrating 35 years of music discovery, so only appropriate that we begin with new music. And Grian Chatton of Fontaines DC says the new album Dopamine Chamber is only slightly more depressing than their last record, which odd, but on brand for the Irish band. Dopamine Chamber releases in less than 2 weeks. Here's new music from it. It's called Marianne.

0: They've been playing that song out for a while, but they finally released it earlier this month and their first new song in almost 5 years. It's called Who's That? The War on Drugs here on World Cafe. Stay close. We're going into the archive for live performances, including Blind Boys of Alabama, when we get back to World Cafe.
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0: Welcome back. It's World Cafe, and hey, we are in the vault. It is live from the archives. 35 years of having bands and artists stop by, so we saved those recordings. We thought it would be prudent, and now we play them back for you every episode. And this is, it was so cool when Blind Boys of Alabama stopped by. Here is their cover of Curtis Mayfield's People Get Ready. It's live from the archives on the Cafe.

buildings and bridges are made to bend in the wind. To withstand the world, that's what it takes. All that steel and stone are no match for the air, my friend, would

recorded live for World Cafe. It's Ani DiFranco with Buildings and Bridges. Also, Blind Boys of Alabama with People Get Ready. Billy String's latest album is a tribute to his mom who passed away last year. Here's Burn the Other End on World Cafe.

0: Released in 1995, it's Sunvolt from the album Trace, Windfall. Billy Strings, Burn the Other End before that. On the way, music from Caroline Rose and Michigander before we wrap this hour of World Cafe.
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With new music from Michigander, their latest album is called Over Before You Know It. 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Here's Taxi from Michigander.

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1: Actually, David Gray wrote Please Forgive Me. So that is all he wrote for that song. He continued to write songs. This is what happens at the end of the show. We get a little slap happy. 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

Hey, happy Monday night, everybody. Hope your Monday went well. My Monday was busy. It was busy, but I thought it was fun. And it's getting better because I'm here spinning some tunes. My name's Ouija. We come in every Monday night, and we do Ouija's playlist. And what we do is we pick a song. Just one. Nope, we don't have a plan. We pick a song, and then we kind of riff off of it for the rest of the show. So that's what we're going to do. But first, I want to remind everybody, if you didn't already know, that this is the beginning of membership week here at KNBA. KNBA is supported by members like you and like me, but not everyone's a member. And you have an opportunity right now to become a member by, you can pick up the phone, actually, and there'll be somebody there to talk to you. 877-796-2700 is the phone number. Or you can go online at knba.org and make your pledge there. And I won't go into the whole thing except to say that community radio, public radio like KNBA is really truly a rare jewel with such amazing, diverse programming. You can't get it anywhere else, and it's certainly not commercial radio. And it's creative and fun and different, and your membership makes a big difference. So please take some time and become a member today if you're not already. We're going to start off with some music from Warhouse, Warhaus. They put out a CD back a while ago, I think 2023. I have it written down here. Let's find out. I think 2023. No, 2024. They put out a CD called Karaoke Moon. We're going to check out a tune called What Goes Up.

just regions of the reasons we can release a wave and seek a place beneath the shape and treat the face that seems a place that we need and crave. We can decay with each wave that cleaves our beast face until we reach our clay. We greet the grave with grief and pain, yet seize the day, leaves the ways to keep the flames in our secret.

bus. 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Candied emotion to bust. Stranded in a book with a rust. Granted, both of us manage. Hold the rush, the manic. Compulsive clutch that transmits the pulse of such stranded. Souls in a lust, frantic. Control the flood, standing. Contorted love, yet panic. Where the force becomes a phantom. Holding the souls in tandem.

Music there from Wasteland Hop, tune called Lobo Blanco from their 2019 release Erosion Osmosis. If you're a Wasteland Hop fan, and there are some of you out there, you know who you are, they're playing live. The whole band is playing live in Fort Collins, Colorado on November 7th, which is a Friday. So if you got frequent flyer miles and nothing better to do, November 7th might be a good time to be in Fort Collins and check out Wasteland Hop. They put on an amazing show. I hope they come back this summer. If they do, we'll have them on the show, I think. I hope. They're a lot of fun. MC 900 Foot Jesus, before that, a tune called Buried at Sea from an album One Step Ahead of the Spider. Simple Minds and Theme for Great Cities from an album called Sons and Fascination, Sister Feelings Call. And I was reminded to play that because the tune before it from Rock Berg called Let Go just reminded me of it so much. I just thought they'd go two great tastes that go great together from an album called Let Go this year. From this year, it's new. Bob Moses before that, Tearing Me Up from an album called Days Gone By from 2015. And we start off with Warhouse and a tune that's called What Goes Up from the album Karaoke Moon from 2024. That's what we heard for the last little bit. It's Ouija's Playlist on a Monday night. We've got more great stuff, but a reminder, it is membership week here at KNBA, and programs like Ouija's Playlist and so many other volunteer shows, plus all of the regular programming that we have, 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you. 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And it would mean a lot to me if you did it during my show. At least we would know that there's some people listening. I do know that there are some people listening. And I appreciate every one of you. And become a member if you haven't done it. We're going to check out some more pretty new music from Mountjoy. They put out a CD last year called Hope We Have Fun. There's some amazing tunes on it. We're going to check out this one called In the Middle.

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ended the set there with some music from Garbage. They put out a CD last year called Let All That We Imagine Be the Light. And that was their single. Very cool video that goes with it. There's No Future in Optimism was the name of that tune. The before that from Mind Bomb. The tune is called Kingdom of Rain. And it rains in that song. PJ Harvey. Before that, We Float from her album Stories from the City, Stories from the Sea. Big Thief and Masterpiece, title track from their album from 2016. And we start off with Mount Joy, featuring Gigi Prez, and In the Middle from the album Hope We Have Fun. As we heard for this hour, don't forget, it's membership week. You can become a member, renew your membership, and say thank you to the station. 877-796-2700. That's the phone number. 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We're going to take a break. Get this frog out of my throat and then spin some more tunes. Stick around.

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Thanks for sticking around for hour two of Ouija's Playlist. My name's Ouija. We get together every Monday and spin some tunes. And maybe it shows. I don't plan anything. I wanted to do a radio show, and I didn't want to have to do any planning. Because during COVID, I would do a show, and it would take me 6 hours to do a three-hour show because I had to lay it out and back time it. I decided I didn't want to do that. I want to do a show that I don't have to plan. And it's not that I'm lazy or anything. It's just I think there's just a certain energy about something that's spontaneous. So I play a song and we riff. We put a theme together. Sometimes it's the type of music. It's the sound. Sometimes it's the words. Sometimes it's, hey, this is what I want to play next. And that's what we do. And I'm very lucky that I can do it because KNBA has all these great guest hosts, volunteer hosts, and we wouldn't be able to do it without the support of the members of the station. You could become a member. 877-796-2700. 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It just happens automatically, and we'd really appreciate it. So, music. We're gonna start off this hour with some music from La Femme. I just happened to be driving around the other day and heard this one, and I thought, let's play it on the show. So here it is, La Femme, and a tune called Contaminado.

Music there from Cisse from New York City. They put out an album in 2005 called More Shine. And the name of that tune was Mariposa en Havana. I like them a lot. Ezra Collective, before that, they're from England, or Great Britain at least. Lady was the name of that tune. It's a Fela Kuti tune. It's their interpretation from an album called Lady, Ezra Collective version in 2005. Antibalas from New York City, Dirty Money was the name of that tune, and their self-titled album in 2012. Gogo Bordello, also from New York City, and Palatute from an album entitled Transcontinental Hustle from 2010. Della Dapp, they're from Austria, big band from Austria. And we heard most of a tune called Lautlos from an album called Sundub, a spicy blend. And we started off with La Femme from France and a tune called Contaminado from their album Teatro Lucido in 2022. We went not so much English there during that last set, but we're going to change it back up again with, let me tell you this first. It's membership week here at KNBA. You should become a member if you haven't already done it. Go to knba.org. You can become a member there. There's everything you need. It's right there on the website. But if you'd like to talk to somebody, there's actually someone who will answer the phone. If you call 877-796-2400. Sorry. I gave you the wrong number, 877-796-2700. I thought it sounded wrong, and I had my reading glasses on, and I couldn't read it. So 877-796-2700 is the number. 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And thank you so much. We're going to switch gears with some music from Jack White, who has a new CD out called Frozen Charlotte. 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

0: finished the set up there with some Bruce Springsteen title track from his 1975 album Born to Run. Pickwick, before that, Hacienda Motel from their album Can't Talk Medicine. Tune Yards and My Country from the album Who Kill. Three Dog Night, Mama Told Me Not to Come from an album It Ain't Easy in 1971. The Monkees, Last Train to Clarksville from their debut album in 1966. Some live music from Tom Petty, Not Your Stepping Stone. And we start off with new music from Jack White, Neighbor Blues from the album Frozen Charlotte. Hey, thank you for tuning in. Become a member today.
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5: I'm John DiLiberto, and you're hearing echoes from PRX. Today I've got something I've been waiting months to give to you. It's our October CD of the month, The Meaning of Flowers by Anna Sobel. It's her first album in 6 years and comes after COVID and the birth of her first child. And that suffuses her songs, which are couched in magical ways.

Anna Sobel from her album, The Meaning of Flowers. It's the October CD of the month, and I picked some of its bloom today on Echoes. As we always do in this short segment, here is a track from last month's pick, Two by Twilight, from Peter Phippen and Eric the Tailor. You can hear them talking about it in the Echoes podcast, but right now, here's a track from it called Timetable.

You're hearing echoes from PRXN. I'm John DiLiberto. The Danish singer, musician, and composer, Anne Sobel, is someone who is close to our hearts here. I think we gave her her first national exposure in 2010 when she released her debut album, Philharmonics. We interviewed her and she played live on the show at that time. And that album was also a CD of the month, as were her following releases, Citizen of Glass in 2016 and Myopia in 2020. How her second album, Aventine, missed being a CD of the month is a mystery to me. Now she has a new one, released after 6 years, that included COVID lockdown, pregnancy, and birth. The album is The Meaning of Flowers, and it's the Echo's CD of the month for October. I've got several tracks from it, beginning with the title piece.

Radiohead with Codex from the King of Limbs, and that came out of some new music by Bill Nelson. The album is Magical Thinking, and he says it's the first in a series of seven albums that he's calling Guitars of Tomorrow. We heard Lumilux from that. Joshua Hill before that with a really trippy track called Blue Left Hand, and Liquid Bloom, and Akriza proceeded with Tea Here Now, Act 1. And I started out with our October CD of the month, The Meaning of Flowers by Anis Obel. And I've got a review of this recording up on our website at echoes.org. And while you're there, check out the Echoes CD of the Month Club, because we pick out fantastic albums like this every month and send them to club members. It's all at echoes, echoes.org. Stay with me. More of Anis Obel as Echoes continues from PRX. Supporting Echoes is Wayfarer Music, who've released an Echoes benefit album, Common Community. It's a recording of all original ambient tracks from artists including Brandon Lane, Andrew Schoen, Dino Pacifici, Sean O'Brien Smith, Michelle Qureshi, and more. For more information, go to echoes.org. That's Echoes, echoes.org. 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

You're hearing Echoes from PRX, and I'm John DiLiberto. New music from Bonobo ahead, but first, here's another piece from Anna Sobel off her album, The Meaning of Flowers, our CD of the month. This is Gemini.

Rena Jones going way back to her album Driftwood and pulling it up for a new remix, Photosynthesis, the name of that track. And we heard Youth's Iridescent Synthesaria Remix. And Youth was a member of Killing Joke, the bass player for that band. And he was also an early member of The Orb and as well as Paul McCartney's The Firemen. Before Rena Jones, Bonobo, new music from him with some beautiful vocals by Aruj Aftab, Fire on the Water, from the album Distance in Static. And as I was listening to that, I was actually hearing kind of a relationship between Aruj Aftab and Anis Obel, who we heard just before that with Gemini from The Meaning of Flowers. She has kind of those bends that Aruj Aftab gets into, although Anis sometimes does that with pitch shifting. A really interesting sound she's got, and we're going to hear more of it. You can get a playlist for today's show. It's on our website at echoes.org. That's echoes, echoes.org, O-R-G. Bombay Dub Orchestra ahead, something new from them. But first, here's another track from Anis Obel's The Meaning of Flowers. This is all about the birth of her daughter. It's called Blood So Red.

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Balthus, the Bolivian trio, they are coming to the U.S. and touring right now. Manifest is their album. We heard Year of the Snake. And that came out of something new from Bombay Dub Orchestra. They are promising a new album this coming January, and they have released an EP with one tune called View from Space that has several remixes, and we heard the Blastor remix. And on a Sobel, up at the top, Blood So Red from The Meaning of Flowers, our Echoes CD of the Month. And once again, I've got a review of that up on our website. It's at echoes.org. And you can check out the Echoes CD of the Month Club. And if you've been trying to figure out what Anna Sobel is singing, you definitely want to have the physical album because it has the lyrics in it. When you read them, you totally understand what she's singing. But if you don't have the lyrics in front of you, it can be kind of hard. I'm John DiLiberto. Thanks for being with me in this first hour of Echoes. You're hearing Echoes from PRX. I've got more of Anna Sobel's The Meaning of Flowers ahead, including her Faustian deal. I've also got something from guitarist Tim Farrell. It's off his new album, Hidden Treasure. He named the song we'll hear after something you all know. It's ahead on Echoes from PRX.

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5: I'm John DiLiberto, and you're hearing echoes from PRX. I've got more of Anna Sobel's The Meaning of Flowers ahead. It's our October CD of the month and her fourth CD of the month pick in 16 years. She explores the birth of her daughter, Inanna, and that name also points to the literature that informed a lot of the recording. Inanna was the Mesopotamian goddess associated with childbirth, sexuality, love, and war. All things that we can see happening now. She also talks about the consequences of fame in a Faustian deal. Anna Sobel from The Meaning of Flowers, the October CD of the month. I've also got some Redshift and Quiet Resonance coming your way on Echoes. And now let's go back 20 years to October 2006 and the album Reconnections by the Native American flutist R. Carlos Nakai. This recording has more of an electronic ambience to it than most of his music. This is Crystal Silence.

You're hearing echoes from PRXN. I'm John DiLiberto. Coming up, I've got new music by Australian electronic artist Deep Space. It's called The Atlas Sector. But let's start with another track from our October CD of the month, The Meaning of Flowers by Anna Solbell. She's from Denmark, but she's actually been living in Berlin for a long time, which seems to be the place a lot of creative people gravitate toward. This track is something of a love song. It's called Never Been.

Deep Space from the new album, The Atlas Sector. We are at Atlas Minor, Droid.Botanist, musician out of Australia. That came out of Redshift, a band that was led by Mark Shreve, along with his giant Moog modular system. Life to Come, the name of that recording from Mission Creep. Of course, Mark Shreve, no longer with us. Atopus proceeded with Others from a collection called Gemstones 7, and Anna Sobel up at the top from the October CD of the month, The Meaning of Flowers. And I've got a couple more tracks from that ahead as Echoes continues from PRX. If you still love to have music in its physical form, then check out the Echoes CD of the Month Club. 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Just go to echoes.org to find out more. That's echoes.org. You're hearing Echoes from PRX.

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I'm John DiLiberto. Coming up, I've got new music by Tim Farrell, a really wonderful acoustic guitar player. But first, here's one more piece from Anna Sobel. This is all about the complications and consequences of fame. It's called A Faustian Deal.

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Now, Tim kind of has a history. When he came in for his first live performance many, many years ago, he played a piece that didn't have a title yet, so I told him he had to call it Song.

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1: 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That's also where you can read my review of Anna Sobel's beautiful album, The Meaning of Flowers. Once again, it's all at Echoes, ECHOES.org. O-R-G. Members of the Echo CD of the Month Club are definitely going to be enjoying this one, and you can join them. Right now, here's another track from The Meaning of Flowers. This is Don't Look Down.

0: quiet resonance with Breath of Defiance from his latest album, Flying Against the Wind. Very prolific guitarist. And Anna Sobel before that, Don't Look Down from The Meaning of Flowers, The Echoes, October CD of the month. I hope you enjoyed it as much as I did. I'm John DiLiberto. Thank you so much for being with me today on Echoes. 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Jeff Towne is the producer of Echoes. Our production assistant is Jenny Bear. 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
4: Live from NPR News, I'm Giles Snyder. As President Trump campaigned in Nebraska Monday night, Vice President J.D. Vance was in Fairbanks, Alaska, speaking at a rally for Republican Senator Dan Sullivan.
5: They see the last frontier as their last best hope to take America in a far left direction.
4: Vance praised Sullivan before a crowd gathered at the Fairbanks airport. Sullivan is locked in a tight race with Democrat Mary Peltola for a seat expected to help determine control of the Senate in November. President Trump is back at the White House after campaigning for Nebraska Senator Pete Ricketts. Ricketts is running against Dan Osborne, an independent candidate backed by National Democrats. During the rally, President Trump signed an executive order aimed at easing the high cost of diesel fuel. President Trump created a controversy over comments he made Monday night during that campaign stop in Nebraska. While talking about the increased gas prices because of the Iran war, he suggested that allowing Iran to take out Los Angeles or San Diego would be a small price to pay compared to the war's eventual benefits. Reaction has been quick. Steve Futterman reports from L.A.
6: Officials here in California are strongly criticizing the president. Governor Gavin Newsom on social media called Trump deranged and dangerous. Los Angeles Mayor Karen Bass also had a strong response.
7: You don't say things like that. You're the president of the United States.
6: She told NPR irresponsible is not a strong enough word to describe the comments.
7: It's just frightening that a president of the United States would basically call on a foreign power to attack the nation's second largest city.
6: San Diego Mayor Todd Gloria said his city is not collateral damage and is not expendable. He told the president to keep San Diego out of his reckless war talk. For NPR News, I'm Steve Futterman in Los Angeles.
4: Now overseas to Ethiopia, pro-government forces there say they have regained control of the country's capital, an area that has witnessed fighting in recent days. From Nairobi, Michael Koloki reports.
8: The Tigray Peace Forces, a pro-government militia, says that its fighters have taken control of the city of Mekele, the capital of Ethiopia's Tigray region. Meanwhile, the Tigray's People's Liberation Front, or TPLF, says it has retreated from Mekele, adding that Tigray's regional government had temporarily moved out of the city and would operate from somewhere else. The TPLF launched a major offensive last month against the Ethiopian military, marking a significant escalation in fighting since the country's civil war, which ended 4 years ago. Elsewhere, Egypt's Foreign Minister Badr al-Abdelati denied accusations that his country is supporting the TPLF and its allies. For NPR News, I'm Michael Kaluki in Nairobi.
4: And you're listening to NPR News. President Trump has approved the use of a firing squad to execute the gunman who killed 13 people and injured more than 30 others at Fort Hood, Texas in 2009. A Pentagon spokesman said on social media Monday night that President Trump approved the recommendation of Defense Secretary Pete Hegseth. Former Army psychiatrist Major Nidal Hassan claimed the shooting was to stop soldiers from going to Afghanistan. Hassan was sentenced to death in August 2013. The U.S. military has not carried out the death penalty since 1961. Schools across the country have long struggled to hire and keep teachers for areas like special education, math, and science. NPR Shanaki Mehta reports that most states aren't using higher pay to help fill those jobs.
9: Extra pay is known to help attract and retain teachers, but the National Council on Teacher Quality found 32 states offer no additional pay to draw and keep teachers in hard-to-fill schools or subjects. And the study says states are actually moving away from those kinds of incentives. Only 13 states pay teachers extra for working in schools that have high turnover. That number is down from 28 states in 2022. And only 17 states pay teachers more to work in hard-to-staff subjects like math, science, or special led. That's down from 22 states in 2022. The report shows that high schools are struggling most at keeping teachers, especially those serving families with low incomes. All this comes as states face tighter budgets across the country. Janaki Mehta, NPR News.
4: And I'm Giles Snyder. This is NPR News.
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7: Live from NPR News in Washington, I'm Dave Mattingly. The November midterm elections are 4 weeks from today, with polls looking favorable to many Democratic candidates. President Trump continues campaigning for Republicans in red states. He was in Nebraska last night at a rally for GOP Senator Pete Ricketts. That's where the president announced he was signing an executive order to ease restrictions on the tax-free use of red-dyed diesel. That's in an effort to bring down energy costs for truckers and farmers. AAA says the price of diesel in the U.S. is averaging almost $6.32 a gallon. That's about 21 cents off the all-time high set last month. A new poll out today shows Democrats have a nearly 2-to-1 edge over Republicans when it comes to voter trust on health care costs. NPR's Selena Simmons-Duffin reports.
8: The cost of health care is weighing heavily on voters' minds, with the midterm elections just 1 month away. That's according to the new poll from KFF, a nonpartisan health research organization. KFF's Ashley Kurzinger says they polled 1,300 people in mid-September.
9: What we are seeing is that the Democratic Party has the advantage overall among all voters on which party voters trust to handle health care, but they also have the advantage among independent voters. And that's a really important voting block for midterm elections.
8: Kurzinger says Democrats had a 10-point advantage on health costs in April. Now that gap has doubled. 22% of voters trust Republicans on the issue, compared to 42% who trust Democrats. Selena Simmons-Duffin, NPR News, Washington.
7: President Trump says he and his super PAC will begin paying for TV ads that have been taxpayer-funded up to now. NPR's Franco Ordonez says those ads have prompted pushback from Democrats.
10: President Trump announced the new plan amid ongoing backlash over the publicly funded spots running ahead of the midterms. Trump defended the ads via his social media page, arguing that it was standard practice, and that he was promoting the USA and, quote, paying for them with USA money. But critics say the pro-Trump ads are blatantly partisan and use Republican talking points. Trump says that he and his political action committee are taking over payment of the ads. Franco Ordonez, NPR News.
7: A former U.S. Army major convicted of a deadly shooting at Fort Hood, Texas, 17 years ago, will be executed by firing squad. President Trump has approved that method of execution for Nadal Hassan. In November of 2009, Hassan opened fire at the Army base, killing 13 people and injuring more than 30 others. Hassan later said he was trying to prevent American soldiers from being sent to Afghanistan to fight the war on terrorism. This is NPR News from Washington. Health officials in Pennsylvania say the state has surpassed 1,000 cases of measles this year. It marks the largest outbreak in any state in the U.S. in more than three decades. Nationwide, the Centers for Disease Control and Prevention says there have been nearly 3,900 reported cases in 2026. Pennsylvania reports five measles-related deaths this year. In addition to the Keystone State, large measles outbreaks have been reported in Texas, Utah, and South Carolina. Attorneys general in New York and Illinois are making fraud allegations against a company that helps U.S. military veterans qualify for disability benefits. Trajector Medical charges vets as much as $20,000 each for help that prosecutors say is supposed to be free under federal law. NPR's Chris Arnold says this follows an NPR investigation.
4: The AGs say one thing that they're investigating is the company's use of a robo-dialer system that we uncovered in our reporting. It calls the VA and poses as the veteran so it can send bills to thousands of vets. That's even if Trajector didn't actually help them to get disability pay. We also now know that Trajector made nearly $280 million in income just last year. Dustin Ingram is a former Army Ranger and combat vet who felt taken advantage of.
11: It's a mind-blowing amount of money. It's inconceivable that somebody made that much money. There's a problem somewhere in the system, right?
4: Trajector told NPR in a statement, quote, "We stand behind how we operate, and we're focused on the veterans we serve." Chris Arnold, NPR News.
7: I'm Dave Mattingly in Washington.
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13: 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Alaskan Voices, a world of music.

Well, here's my final serenade. Here's a gun and here's a blade. Here's a picture that I saved for too long. Here's my credit card and keys, and the reason I won't find peace. Here's a song I should not complete.

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3: Live from NPR News in Washington, I'm Corva Coleman. The midterm elections are just 1 month from today. Several new polls suggest Democrats have the advantage in several contests, given President Trump's unpopularity. But it's not a given that they'll handily defeat Republican candidates. NPR's Domenico Montanaro says that Democrats will also have to face the fact that their party is also unpopular with many voters.
4: The unpopularity of the party could still dampen enthusiasm for some of those voters who should lean in Democrats' direction. More importantly, for why these gains might be limited is the structure. I mean, 25 of the 31 seats that Democrats are targeting are in places that Trump won in 2024. And as we know, in this hyperpartisan era, it's just hard to go into places like that and win in big numbers.
3: NPR's Domenico Montanaro reporting. Paramount Skydance and Warner Brothers Discovery are set to begin as a newly consolidated company today. NPR's Mandalit Dabrako reports on what is being called the biggest merger in Hollywood history.
5: David Ellison is growing his media empire with what will now be known collectively as Skydance, which he secured for more than $111 billion. The company merges two legendary movie studios, Paramount Pictures and Warner Brothers Pictures. Skydance also combines their streaming services, cable channels, and news outlets CNN and CBS News. The mega deal faced protests from actors, writers, and others worried about the concentration of power and political interference, but it ultimately passed legal and regulatory challenges in the U.S. and abroad. Ellison is starting out with a huge debt, and those who fought to block the merger worry there will be job cuts. Mandalit Del Barco, NPR News, Los Angeles.
3: The U.S. military has returned all of its long-range bombers from a British air base back to the U.S. The move comes a week after British authorities arrested and briefly detained five men with suspected ties to Iran near the air base. NPR's Greg Myrie has more.
6: The U.S. military says all the bombers at Britain's Fairford Air Base in the southwest part of the country have returned to their home bases. Vice President J.D. Vance said the move was made out of an abundance of caution. He also referred to Iranian acts of terrorism against U.S. targets in the past, but did not offer details on any new threats. The U.S. has used the base to carry out airstrikes in the war against Iran. Just over a week ago, British police arrested five young men near the base, raising suspicions the facility might be a target. However, the five have all been released on bail. Greg Myrie, NPR News, Washington.
3: You're listening to NPR. This year's Nobel Prize in Physics has been awarded to Belgian physicist Francis Helsing. He is being cited for contributions to finding out about particles that are high-energy neutrinos. The Nobel Committee says he recognized that ice at the South Pole could be used to track neutrinos. His work has helped scientists study neutrinos that are spotted in the distant universe. In the Canadian province of Quebec, a separatist party will lead the next provincial government. Quebec is a French-speaking province. Dan Karpinchuk reports.
7: Parti Québécois leader Paul Saint-Pierre Plamondon had said he would call a referendum on Quebec sovereignty during his first term if he won the election. He has achieved a minority government with his party taking 59 seats. The Liberals, who will now form the opposition, with 40, the Conservatives 19, and the left-leaning Québec Solidaire 9. Last night, Plamondon reassured English speakers that as premier he would serve all the people of Quebec, and to those in the rest of Canada, the project of independence is not against them. Plamondon also said he would work with those who stand up for Quebec, including Prime Minister Mark Carney. Carney, meanwhile, congratulated him on his victory, saying he was looking forward to working with him to support the people and businesses of Quebec. For NPR News, I'm Dan Karpinchuk in Toronto.
3: Some AI experts testified before the New York City Council yesterday. They're worried about the dangers of the growing technology. The council is reviewing AI development, but AI company representatives pushed back. They say they are fully focused on safety. I'm Korva Coleman, NPR News in Washington.
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0: KNBA thanks Jeffrey Powers, a member of our Northern Lights Circle, donors who are ensuring KNBA's future. 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
6: Live from NPR News in Washington, I'm Korva Coleman. Forces in Yemen that are backed by Saudi Arabia say they've recaptured a port city from Houthi rebels. But this comes as Houthi rebels based in Yemen are firing into Saudi Arabia. They claim they have hit Saudi oil sites over the past few days. The Saudi government has not confirmed this. NPR's Aya Batraoui says Saudi Arabia is now getting help.
7: To defend against these attacks, Saudi Arabia is getting some support from Britain and France. Yesterday, top ministers from Pakistan and Turkey also met in Saudi Arabia, and they confirmed that they're providing rapid military support now to the kingdom as part of the Mecca Agreement. That's the new defense pact that was signed by the three countries over the summer. And this pact really stems from President Trump's reluctance to get directly involved in another war in the Gulf. The U.S. has not agreed to Saudi Arabia's request for refueling support, but it is sharing intel on the Houthis.
6: NPR's Aya Batraoui reporting. The White House did not allow reporters from the media organization Politico to fly on Air Force One yesterday. That was for President Trump's trip to Nebraska. Politico and President Trump are in active litigation over the news outlet's right to cover him. NPR's Juliana Kim reports.
8: A Politico spokesperson confirmed to NPR that the publication was excluded from Monday's press pool, which refers to a group of reporters traveling with the president. Politico, along with CNN and MS Now, was barred from the White House last month before they filed a lawsuit and a judge ordered the Trump administration to temporarily restore access. The outlets accused Trump of retaliating because of what he says is unfavorable coverage of him. In a statement, the White House said traveling with the president on Air Force One is a privilege, not a right. The next hearing on the case is scheduled for Thursday. Juliana Kim, NPR News.
6: President Trump will visit a port just outside Baltimore, Maryland today. He's scheduled to speak at an event hosted by defense contractor Anduril Industries. The port is very close to where the Key Bridge collapsed in March 2024. It had been hit by a container ship leaving Baltimore. Six workers were killed. The Nobel Prize in Physics has gone to a researcher who led an effort to build a giant particle detector in Antarctica. NPR's Jeff Brumfield has more on what it found.
9: Francis Halsin has spent his career chasing ghostly particles known as neutrinos. Neutrinos rarely interact with regular matter, but when they do, they create a tiny flash of light. Halsin at the University of Wisconsin-Madison developed a plan to place detectors in a cubic kilometer of ice in Antarctica. At the time, it seemed like a long shot.
10: No really respectable conservative physicist would have joined me, but many talented people did.
9: The detector, called Ice Cube, won the prize for finding high-energy neutrinos from deep space. Jeff Brumfield, NPR News.
6: You're listening to NPR. An American citizen who was shot and wounded by Border Patrol agents in Chicago is now suing the government. Mariamar Martinez, a teacher's assistant, was shot five times. She alleges that shooting was not justified and that the agents were never in danger. Schools across the country have long struggled to hire and keep teachers in areas such as special education, math, and science. NPR's Janaki Mehta reports most states are not using higher pay to help fill those jobs.
3: Extra pay is known to help attract and retain teachers, but the National Council on Teacher Quality found 32 states offer no additional pay to draw and keep teachers in hard-to-fill schools or subjects. And the study says states are actually moving away from those kinds of incentives. Only 13 states pay teachers extra for working in schools that have high turnover. That number is down from 28 states in 2022. And only 17 states pay teachers more to work in hard-to-staff subjects like math, science, or special led. That's down from 22 states in 2022. The report shows that high schools are struggling most at keeping teachers, especially those serving families with low incomes. All this comes as states face tighter budgets across the country. Janaki Mehta, NPR News.
6: Disgraced televangelist Jim Baker has died at the age of 86. That's according to his wife, Lori Baker. Jim Baker and his former wife, Tammy Faye Baker, built a Christian TV empire called the PTL Club. He lost that over a sex scandal and financial crimes for which he spent time in prison. This is NPR.
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8: Live from NPR News in Washington, I'm Korva Coleman. Election Day is just a month from today. There are a series of new polls suggesting Democratic candidates could hold a decided advantage going into the midterms. NPR's Domenico Montanaro cautions polls are not predictive, but the findings are interesting for both House and Senate races.
9: We can come up with some informed reasons for what might happen. First, we've seen the most movement in the Senate, with lots of races moving in Democrats' direction, and that's because of what look to be tight races in red states. So the Senate is within reach now for Democrats. It was highly unlikely at the beginning of this cycle, but it's not so far afield to say that Democrats are the clear favorites to win the House.
8: NPR's Domenico Montanaro reporting. Students, faculty, and others filled a Cornell University plaza last night. They are calling for justice for a former student who has alleged in a civil lawsuit she was gang-raped in 2024 at a fraternity party at the university. The woman alleges her complaint to Cornell campus police was not properly investigated. One of the speakers at last night's rally was Cornell student Saya Taylor. She says blame for the case is not just for the men who allegedly committed the rape.
10: Stop calling it the Cornell Seven. It's Cornell. The systems placed by this university and the state of New York have allowed sexual assault culture to thrive and for rape to go unpunished.
8: New York Governor Kathy Hochul, an ex officio member of Cornell University's Board of Trustees, has directed the state's Attorney General, Letitia James, to investigate. A new poll out today shows Democrats have a nearly 2-to-1 edge over Republicans when it comes to voter trust on health care costs. NPR's Selena Simmons-Duffin has more.
11: The cost of health care is weighing heavily on voters' minds, with the midterm elections just 1 month away. That's according to the new poll from KFF, a nonpartisan health research organization. KFF's Ashley Kurzinger says they polled 1,300 people in mid-September.
12: What we are seeing is that the Democratic Party has the advantage overall among all voters on which party voters trust to handle health care, but they also have the advantage among independent voters. And that's a really important voting block for midterm elections.
11: Kurzinger says Democrats had a 10-point advantage on health costs in April. Now that gap has doubled. 22% of voters trust Republicans on the issue, compared to 42% who trust Democrats. Selena Simmons-Duffin, NPR News, Washington.
8: This year's Nobel Prize in Physics has gone to Belgian physicist Francis Helsen. The Nobel Committee says he recognized ice at the South Pole could be used to track neutrinos. These have been seen in the distant universe as well. This is NPR. Secretary of State Marco Rubio says the United States is closely watching the case of a Russian lab worker who died last week of the plague. Russian officials say the 28-year-old woman died of pneumonia of an unknown origin. Local officials describe the situation in the area around her lab as stable. There were unconfirmed Russian media reports that several hospitals in the area were under quarantine. Secretary of State Rubio says Russia must share more information and that the U.S. is watching the matter hour by hour. Pakistan says it is moving, along with Turkey, to prepare troops for deployment to Saudi Arabia. This came after an emergency meeting yesterday among the leaders of the three countries in Riyadh. Betsy Joles reports from Islamabad.
13: Turkey, Pakistan, and Saudi Arabia are part of the Mecca Alliance for Defense, a mutual defense pact that says any attack on one will be treated as an attack on all. This is the first time the defense pact has been invoked since it was signed in August. A joint statement shared by Pakistan's foreign office came after recent attacks in Saudi Arabia by Iran-backed Houthi militants. The statement did not say how many troops were being prepared or when they might be deployed. For NPR News, I'm Betsy Joles in Islamabad.
8: Best-selling British author and former politician Jeffrey Archer has died at the age of 86, according to his publisher. Archer also spent 2 years in prison. He was convicted of perjury in 2001. This is NPR.
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3: Live from NPR News in Washington, I'm Korva Coleman. President Trump says he and his political action committee will personally pay for the controversial TV ads that have praised him. Up till now, the ads have said they're paid for by the federal government, that is, American taxpayers. Critics say these ads are partisan and use Republican talking points. The president is back at the White House after he signed an executive order aimed at lowering diesel fuel costs. Trump signed the order during a campaign rally in Nebraska last night, as NPR's Franco Ordonez reports.
4: President Trump told the audience in the middle of agriculture country that he was signing the order to help farmers. The rising cost of fuel has been a significant challenge for Republicans heading into the midterms. Prices for diesel used by trucks have been hit particularly hard due to the wars in both Iran and Ukraine. The president did not share details, but the order is expected to expand access to diesel, including so-called red dye diesel fuel, which is used by the agriculture industry and not subject to the same state and federal highway taxes as regular diesel. Franco Ordonez, NPR News.
3: The Paramount Skydance and Warner Brothers Discovery deal closes today. NPR's Mandalit Del Barco says the merger brings together media giants.
5: David Ellison will control this new media empire with help from his billionaire father, Larry Ellison, and investors from the Middle East. Their company, Skydance, combines two legendary film studios, both more than 100 years old, Paramount Pictures and Warner Brothers Pictures. Ellison also gets their streaming services like Paramount Plus and HBO Max. He gets MTV, Comedy Central, the Food Network, and two huge news outlets, CNN and CBS News.
3: NPR's Mandalit Del Barco reporting. Massive student protest marches will be held in Paris and other French cities today. The protest movement for better conditions in high schools is now in its second week. NPR's Eleanor Beardsley reports it has not lost momentum, even though it has been plagued by violence.
6: French TV news footage is showing students gathering in cities across the country ahead of protest marches this afternoon. Even students at well-off high schools in big cities like Paris are taking part, they say, out of solidarity with students in the poorer suburbs and rural areas where schools are more run down. The education minister says some of the students' demands are valid. The far right has called the students hoodlums that burn their schools and says the problem is a lack of authority. The far left says police violence is to blame. The public is shocked over a 15-year-old boy losing his hand after a police tear gas stun grenade blew up. Left-wing unions have called on their members to accompany the students in their marches today to make sure there's no violence. Eleanor Beardsley, NPR News, Paris.
3: You're listening to NPR. Some AI experts testified before the New York City Council yesterday. They're worried about the dangers of the growing technology. The New York City Council is reviewing AI development, but AI company representatives testified and pushed back, saying they are fully focused on safety. The U.S. Supreme Court is considering whether a case seeking damages over the costs of climate change should be allowed to proceed. NPR's Kerry Johnson reports on the first oral arguments of the new term at the High Court.
7: Boulder, Colorado sued Suncor and ExxonMobil to recover money for the cost of responding to global warming. That was back in 2018, but the case has still not reached a jury. County officials argued the companies knew but chose to deceive the public about the threats from climate change. The energy giants are asking the Supreme Court to block the lawsuit because they say the federal government should be in charge of such a sweeping issue. The justices asked tough questions of both sides. They seem to be weighing a potential flood of cases in state courts against blocking cases by Boulder and other local governments at such an early stage. Carrie Johnson, NPR News.
3: Disgraced televangelist Jim Baker has died at the age of 86. That is according to his wife, Lori Baker. Baker and his former wife, Tammy Faye Baker, built a Christian TV empire called the PTL Club. He lost that over a sex scandal and financial crimes for which Baker spent time in prison. This is NPR.
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Yeah, she hugged me tight, didn't breathe for a while. 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Where she kissed my cheek, I still feel the spot. 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
4: Live from NPR News in Washington, I'm Corva Coleman. Stocks opened higher this morning as the Commerce Department reported the U.S. trade deficit widened in August. NPR's Scott Horsley reports the Dow Jones Industrial Average rose about 350 points in early trading.
5: The nation's trade gap widened nearly 14% in August to just under $106 billion. Exports and imports both rose during the month, but imports rose faster. President Trump has tried to narrow the trade deficit by imposing double-digit taxes on imported goods, but imports continue to climb. Imports from China were higher in August than they were a year ago. Oil prices have inched lower, with the international benchmark dropping below $100 a barrel. Retail gasoline and diesel prices showed little change overnight. And the $81 billion merger of Skydance Paramount and Warner Brothers Discovery is now official. Scott Horsley, NPR News, Washington.
4: Germany's former Foreign Intelligence Agency chief has been arrested on suspicion of treasonous espionage. A former high-ranking agency aide has also been arrested. As Esme Nicholson reports from Berlin, prosecutors have not yet commented on whether the men were spying for a foreign actor.
6: Germany's federal prosecutor's office says August Hanning will be brought before a federal judge on charges that include treasonous espionage and attempted treason. Hanning, now 80, served as the head of Germany's foreign intelligence agency, known as the BND, between 1998 and 2005. Officers have also arrested a current intelligence officer named only as Manfred D for allegedly aiding and abetting attempted treason and treasonous espionage. The aide is suspected of providing the intelligence agency's former chief with thousands of classified documents in exchange for money. Hanning then allegedly used this information for his private consultancy work. For NPR News, I'm Esme Nicholson in Berlin.
4: Israel's defense minister says its military is on high alert ahead of the three-year anniversary of the October 7th Hamas-led attack. That's as a ceasefire has been declared in Gaza for nearly a year, despite ongoing Israeli strikes, as NPR's Kat Lonsdorf reports.
7: Israeli Defense Minister Israel Katz put out a warning ahead of the October 7th anniversary, saying that Israeli intelligence indicated that Hamas is planning to carry out attacks against Israeli forces in Gaza. He said that if such attacks occur, quote, Hamas and the population of Gaza will pay a heavy price beyond proportion. The statement comes just a day after Katz claimed Israel still intends to, quote, eliminate 2,000 members of Hamas who carried out the October 7th assault. It's been nearly a year since a ceasefire was declared in Gaza, which has still seen near daily deadly Israeli strikes on Palestinians. Israeli Prime Minister Benjamin Netanyahu has vowed to continue targeting anyone involved in the 2023 attack. Kat Lonsdorf, NPR News, Tel Aviv.
4: You're listening to NPR News from Washington. Both Pakistan and Turkey say they will send troops to Saudi Arabia. It's part of their new defense pact. Pakistan announced the news yesterday, saying a retired Pakistani military officer would lead the effort. It's not yet clear how many troops will be deployed. This comes as Saudi-backed forces in neighboring Yemen battle Houthi rebels. Both sides have claimed attacks on each other. An American citizen who was shot and wounded by Border Patrol agents in Chicago is now suing the government. Marimar Martinez, a teacher's assistant, was shot several times. She alleges the shooting was not justified and the agents were never in danger. The agents first claimed she used her vehicle to hit them, but the charges against her were later dropped. Televangelist Jim Baker has died. NPR's Jason DeRose reports he was 86 years old.
8: Jim Baker began working at the Christian Broadcasting Network in the late 1960s, eventually hosting the evangelical talk show The 700 Club. In the early 1970s, he and his wife Tammy Faye Baker helped create the Trinity Broadcasting Network and a show of their own called the PTL Club. PTL stood for Praise the Lord.
9: Greater is he that is in you, right, in me, than he that's in the world. The sun will shine again.
8: In 1987, two scandals, one involving sexual misconduct and one involving financial fraud, brought down Baker's ministry. But by 2007, he'd returned to the airwaves, hosting The Jim Baker Show from Branson, Missouri. Jason DeRose, NPR News.
4: And I'm Corva Coleman, NPR News from Washington.
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1: Human beings have been making music for tens of thousands of years. 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I'm Raina Duras. 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
1: Among the many significant changes the Trump administration proposes for the census count every 10 years is eliminating questions about racial identity. 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
3: Live from NPR News in Washington, I'm Korva Coleman. The massive media merger between Paramount Skydance and Warner Brothers Discovery is now final. The combined company, Skydance, announced the completed acquisition in a statement this morning. CEO David Ellison calls it a historic day for the industry. The $111 billion merger brings together 2 major film studios, global streaming services, and TV assets, including CBS News and CNN. The heads of both news networks are staying on board. The man who killed 13 people in a mass shooting at Fort Hood, Texas in 2009 will be executed by firing squad. NPR's Quill Lawrence reports it's the first military execution in decades.
4: Nidal Malik Hassan was an army major stationed at Fort Hood when he opened fire on his fellow soldiers with a semi-automatic handgun. 32 were wounded and 13 died, including a pregnant soldier. The Pentagon announced that for the first time since World War II, a firing squad will be used to carry out Hassan's death sentence. A military execution requires the president's approval. Hassan was born in Virginia and became an Army psychiatrist. He testified at his trial that he carried out the attack because of what he called the illegal and immoral wars in Iraq and Afghanistan. Quill Lawrence, NPR News.
3: Forces in Yemen backed by Saudi Arabia say they've recaptured a port city from Houthi rebels. But Houthi rebels based in Yemen are firing into Saudi Arabia. NPR's Aya Batraoui says Saudi Arabia is now getting help.
5: To defend against these attacks, Saudi Arabia is getting some support from Britain and France. Yesterday, top ministers from Pakistan and Turkey also met in Saudi Arabia, and they confirmed that they're providing rapid military support now to the kingdom as part of the Mecca Agreement. That's the new defense pact that was signed by the 3 countries over the summer. And this pact really stems from President Trump's reluctance to get directly involved in another war in the Gulf. The U.S. has not agreed to Saudi Arabia's request for refueling support, but it is sharing intel on the Houthis.
3: NPR's Aya Batraoui reporting. 2 people are dead and 9 injured after Ukraine carried out a massive drone attack on Moscow. As NPR's Charles Maines reports from the city, Ukraine's main target was again energy facilities.
6: Moscow Mayor Sergei Sobyanin said Russian air defenses destroyed a majority of the 650 drones launched overnight. Yet the 2 fatalities appear to be due to falling debris from intercepts, and Ukraine successfully targeted the Moscow region's largest fuel storage hub, with witness video showing the facility, which provides oil to the city's main 3 airports, engulfed in flames. The attacks follow pledges by Ukrainian President Volodymyr Zelensky to continue a months-long campaign targeting Russian energy infrastructure, a response, Zelensky says, to Russia's own intensified airstrikes on Ukrainian cities and heating infrastructure ahead of the winter months. Charles Maines, NPR News, Moscow.
3: This is NPR.
7: You're listening to statewide news from Alaska Public Media. I'm Ava White. Vice President J.D. Vance visited Fairbanks last night to rally support for Republicans ahead of the midterm election. The event took place inside a hangar at Fairbanks International Airport, and it included remarks from Governor Mike Dunleavy, Representative Nick Begich, and Senator Dan Sullivan. Vance also announced a $400 million investment in Alaska's energy grid called the Alaska Rail Belt Transmission Project.
8: With this project, ladies and gentlemen, the Trump administration will help develop more than 200 miles of new transmission line, lowering costs and strengthening grid reliability for 75% of the population of this state.
7: According to a U.S. Department of Energy release from earlier that day, the project would build a new transmission line between Beluga and Healy, creating a second high-voltage link between South Central and Interior Alaska. The war with Iran has rattled the global oil market for over 7 months, and Alaska's already high fuel prices are putting the cost of energy into sharper focus ahead of the midterm. Senator Sullivan, who has consistently voted against ending the war, downplayed its significance at the event.
9: Here's something I think is really important for everybody to know. The Iran conflict is temporary. The true forever war is the National Democrats' war against Alaska energy and Alaskan jobs.
7: Sullivan and the vice president spent much of their time on stage attacking Sullivan's Democratic opponent, Mary Peltola. They honed in on her time in the House of Representatives, accusing her of wavering on energy development. They also pointed to allegations from a recent New York Times article that she repeatedly blew up at her staff. Recent polls show Sullivan and Peltola in a dead heat, with either candidate within a few points of the other. President Trump has said he will also campaign in Alaska this month, although no date has been announced. Municipal leaders from communities across the Southeast region shared thoughts on how cities can best manage the visitor industry at Southeast Conference last week. Tourism is booming in the region, and cities have taken on new roles, from adding infrastructure and jobs to address its effects, to navigating divided community feedback on increasing passenger counts. Kate Thomas is Ringgold's Economic Development Director.
10: We try to work with cruise line agencies of Alaska and advocate for the type and style and size of ship that we like. But we also understand that we play a role in the larger configuration of the industry. And so we give and take a little bit.
7: Southeast Conference wrapped up in Ketchikan last Thursday. This is Alaska Public Media.
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14: 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In Anchorage. Well, rain in the forecast for us today, at least early today, then clouds and occasional showers this afternoon and tonight, and should have some partial clearing by late tomorrow. High today 47 and low tonight 39. It is currently 40 degrees in Palmer, it's 40 in Girdwood, and 42 in Anchorage at 90.3 KNBA. 8 minutes past 7 o'clock. Happy Tuesday morning to you. It is the Morning Line program. My name is Danny Preston, and just a reminder that life sounds better with KMBA, doesn't it, Lauren Dixon?
15: Sounds better to me. We love it during the fall when we're doing fundraising. The phone lines sound better as they are ringing with pledge supports at 877-796-2700. Donations are made one call at a time, and we'll get those goals that we need to keep going another 30 years. Thank you, Danny.
14: Let's do it. Another 30 years. And starting Morning Line today, let's see, we've got a great new rocker from Cage the Elephant coming up. We start in our typical fashion, of course, with our acoustic alarm clock. And got a good one this morning. We'll hear another one from former social worker and singer-songwriter from Colorado via North Carolina, Emily Scott Robinson, and her beautiful new album. It's been a few years since we've heard from the Americana duo, The Southern Tears. They've got they had a great EP they put out in 2021, and they've got their debut full length just being released. We'll take one from that. And we'll start the day with one of my biggest earworms from ninth grade.

It's called Let's Get Married in the Smoky Mountains. I know, it might not be a bad idea. New music from Nashville husband-wife duo Michelle Knopic and Samuel Barrows. They are the Southern Tears, and their new album, their new full-length debut, is titled Cooking Up Trouble. And we'll get the title track to that one in, too. It's a lot of fun. Emily Scott Robinson from that wonderful new album of hers, The Time for Flowers, was what we took from her Appalachia album. And we started out with Jim Croce, You Don't Mess Around With Jim. I got that stuck in my head while I was walking through the woods a couple of days ago. And I'm walking 3 hours just singing that over and over, and I'm glad there's nobody but moose and bear around to hear me. But there was one line that I couldn't remember, and so I had to go home and listen to it. Then it just got stuck in my head. So hopefully you'll be hearing You Don't Mess Around With Jim all day long, courtesy of the Morning Line program and the Acoustic Alarm Clock on 90.3 KNBA. Fall membership drive time. 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A tourism bonanza in Southeast. Rhonda McBride has details on that story and more coming up with KNBA News at 7:30. It's 20 past 7 now, and we got Cage the Elephant.

0: Foo Fighters on 90.3 KNBA. Big Me, the one that started the band off. And back in, 1996? Lauren Dixon, that was 30 years ago.
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1: We're celebrating probably the entire year. 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
0: It's a good excuse for a party, you know.
1: 1 week. So, you know, as we celebrate 30 years of KMBA as Alaska's native voice, as a place where Alaskan voices are sharing a world of music, it has been a tremendous 30 years of discovery, conversation, culture, community. 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
1: 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And that's what I enjoy the most about a public radio station, is having the latitude to be creative in music, to be a little extensive in our informational and news coverage. 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
0: 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And we have music to do, including Lyle Lovett covering the Grateful Dead, find the local music from Flora Denali, and the latest from Cat Clyde, too, and more. They are coming up after KMBA News.
2: I'm not trying to commit a crime. I'm not a criminal.
3: In an attempt to boost voter turnout, one group in Southeast Alaska may have crossed a legal line. I'm Rhonda McBride. That story coming up, but first, Vice President J.D. Vance visited Fairbanks last night to rally support for Republicans ahead of the midterm election. The event took place inside a hangar at Fairbanks International Airport, and it included remarks from Governor Mike Dunleavy, Representative Nick Begich, and Senator Dan Sullivan. Vance also announced a $400 million investment in Alaska's energy grid called the Alaska Rail Belt Transmission Project.
4: With this project, ladies and gentlemen, the Trump administration will help develop more than 200 miles of new transmission lines, lowering costs and strengthening grid reliability for 75% of the population of this state.
3: In an announcement from the U.S. Energy Department earlier that day, the project would build a new transmission line between Beluga and Healy, creating a second high voltage link between South Central and Interior Alaska. The war with Iran has rattled the global oil market for the past 7 months, and Alaska's already high fuel prices are putting the cost of energy into sharper focus ahead of the midterm elections. Senator Sullivan, who has consistently voted against ending the war, downplayed its significance at the event.
5: Here's something I think is really important for everybody to know. The Iran conflict is temporary. The true forever war is the National Democrats' war against Alaska energy and Alaskan jobs.
3: Sullivan and the vice president spent much of their time on stage attacking Sullivan's Democratic opponent, Mary Peltola. They honed in on her time in the House of Representatives and accused her of wavering on energy development. They also pointed to allegations from a recent New York Times article that she repeatedly blew up at her staff. Recent polls show Sullivan and Peltola in a dead heat, with either candidate within a few points of each other. President Trump has said that he will also campaign in Alaska this month, although no date has been announced. Today is voting day in many communities across the state that hold municipal elections, and a group in Haines is wrestling with a big question. Is it okay to reward voters with free gifts like a cup of coffee or a stick of lip balm? As KHNS's Melinda Munson reports, what began as an effort to increase voter turnout has sparked questions about whether these giveaways are legal.
6: Barbara Nettleton is the chair of Citizens for Haines. It's registered as an independent expenditure group with the Alaska Public Offices Commission, or APOC. APOC is a state agency that oversees campaign finance. Citizens for Haines hosted a candidate forum in September.
7: Our sole purpose, our primary purpose, is to encourage people to get out and vote. That is truly what our foundation is.
6: Recently, ads sponsored by Citizens for Haines appeared in the Chilkat Valley News, offering small gifts to Haines voters on Election Day. Around half a dozen stores would be handing out complimentary gifts to anyone with an I voted sticker. One store listed homemade lip balm, another a salmon sticker.
7: I got this idea from when the pandemic was happening and they were encouraging people to get vaccinated. And in doing so, you know, go into places, you can get a donut, you get a coffee.
6: Nettleton says they contacted businesses, mostly on Main Street, with the idea. Citizens for Haines offered $50 to each participating business to cover the cost. Nettleton says at least one business declined the reimbursement, but still wanted to participate. Nettleton says the idea was to boost voter turnout and to give the day a holiday feel, but that's not exactly what is happening.
7: I understand that there's an investigation going on. I called APOC this morning. They asked me to send them an email outlining what had happened. I did. I'm waiting to hear back from APOC, and this is where we are.
6: The complaint came from Haines resident Sherry Loomis. She says when she saw the ad, she felt like it violated Alaska Statute 15. That in part reads, quote, "A person commits the crime of unlawful interference with voting in the first degree if the person knowingly pays, offers to pay, or causes to be paid money or other valuable thing to a person to vote or refrain from voting in an election," unquote. Loomis says figuring out how to address the situation was at first baffling.
8: I didn't know who to file it with. I sent an email to the DA's office. I sent it to the Department of Law, their group email. I sent it to our borough manager, our borough clerk, borough police. I sent it to APOC.
6: The issue landed with the Haines police, who are currently investigating and have been in contact with the district attorney's office. Loomis says the complaint wasn't personal.
8: This is about election integrity. Any group choosing to engage in the electoral process that registers with the State of Alaska Public Offices Commission has a responsibility to research all applicable laws and regulations and ensure that its members act in compliance with those.
6: And Loomis says what happens next, if anything, isn't up to her.
8: I don't know what the resolution's going to be. The district attorney gets to make that choice.
6: Nettleton says her group had the best of intentions and did their due diligence.
7: We have been interfacing with AIPOC. We didn't say to vote for a certain person. We didn't say to vote for a certain ballot measure or ballot question. I'm not trying to commit a crime. I'm not a criminal.
6: Citizens for Haines changed their election day promotion. Anyone who asks can receive the free gift from participating businesses on October 6th. In Skagway, I'm Melinda Munson.
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0: Cat Clyde on 90.3 KMBA and Man's World. Fine local track from Fiora Denali, Grandpa's Song. I really like that. And, of course, Lyle Lovett, going back to 1991 from the dedicated compilation disc of Grateful Dead covers. And Lyle Lovett's version of Friend of the Devil. At 7:47, you got the Morning Line program on KMBA as we celebrate 30 years here. Good to hear music from Fiora Denali, and you know, for 30 years now, three decades, KMBA has featured local music on our air. 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John and Jen Cashin, nice to see you on the tote board with your contribution that we see every year. 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
1: We've been here 30 years, Danny. 30 years is a long time when you look back. Actually, when you're looking forward, it really feels like a long time.
0: For sure.
1: When you look back, sometimes it feels a little quicker. But that 30...
0: You waxed philosophical this morning, my friend.
1: I just confused myself as I was talking about that. My mind went a little blank thinking about that period of time, but what I was pointing towards was 30 years of supporting local music. It's been a long time that this station has been airing local artists who have been born and then turned into artists, and KMBA has been there supporting locals the whole time. Fiora Denali is a young artist who has gone out of state to go to school, I believe, but has returned her music home. And that's a big difference, Danny. That is a very big difference. When we first started in 1996, local music, well, that meant you had to go out of state physically. You had to go find a stage in Seattle, Portland, and some other areas that had good stages and support for their small local music scenes. And then 10 years out of 1996, around 2006, KMBA suddenly has really got a lot of local artists submitting music to the radio station because they knew we would play it, and they were feeling that support, and they were getting better because of that support. This radio station can really make artists have a lot more focus because they can hear the results of their creative process. They're making music, they hear it on the radio, they can now decide if they want to go or stay. And guess what, folks? They're staying. All this is important because your membership donations make that happen. They make that airplay happen. We cannot get the local music airplay without your local music support and your support for KMBA. That was a little long and rambling, but I thought it was very important to show that listeners, what you're doing today by donating is really, really important to the local music scene.
0: And I think that one thing that you bring up that is especially salient and thought-provoking is, you know, we went through phases in our culture of the San Francisco music scene, the Laurel Canyon scene, the Athens, Georgia scene, the Seattle scene, the birthplace of grunge, the Portland scene. Anchorage now has a scene. And I think that's one big difference between now and 1996 that you bring up about artists. Now, Anchorage is a place to be. I mean, it really is.
1: You can start and flourish here.

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0: 90.3 KMBA, Don't Let Go. It is music from Fantastic Cat. Not okay cat, not good cat, not great cat, but Fantastic Cat. We heard James N. Wilson in front of that with California Bound. And it is 7:59. Thanks so much for tuning in to Morning Line. 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Yeah, that's it.
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3: 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Programming is supported by Sadowski Chambers Law, championing tribal sovereignty and Native American rights since 1976, from opioids litigation to treaty rights to tribal self-governance, with offices in Washington, D.C., New Mexico, California, and Alaska. Sadowski Chambers Law.
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8: Live from NPR News, I'm Lakshmi Singh. President Trump says he and his super PAC will begin paying for television ads that have been taxpayer-funded up to now. NPR's Frank Ordonia says the ads have prompted pushback from Democrats.
9: President Trump announced the new plan amid ongoing backlash over the publicly funded spots running ahead of the midterms. Trump defended the ads via his social media page, arguing that it was standard practice, and that he was promoting the USA and, quote, paying for them with USA money. But critics say the pro-Trump ads are blatantly partisan and use Republican talking points. Trump says that he and his political action committee are taking over payment of the ads. Franco Ordonez, NPR News.
8: A U.S. defense official not authorized to speak publicly confirms with NPR that credible threats of Iranian-inspired attacks led the U.S. to move bombers from a British airbase. The U.S. withdrew all 12 B-1 Air Force bombers Sunday. And according to the official, the abrupt move was out of concern of some kind of attack, including the possible use of drones. Massive student protest marches are being held in Paris and other French cities today. The movement for better conditions in high schools is now in its second week. NPR's Eleanor Beardsley was with the protesters as they gathered in Paris.
10: They're all singing the Marseillaise. The students have climbed up the Republic statue and they're singing in unison with their signs right ahead of their march today. Tens of thousands of students are gathering here in Place de la République. They say that this is the strongest student movement in decades. They're even comparing it to May 1968, which brought down the government of President Charles de Gaulle.
8: NPR's Eleanor Beardsley reporting. Israel's defense minister says its military is on high alert ahead of the three-year anniversary of the October 7th Hamas-led attack. That's as a ceasefire has been declared in Gaza for nearly a year, despite ongoing Israeli strikes. Here's NPR's Kat Lonsdorf.
11: Israeli Defense Minister Israel Katz put out a warning ahead of the October 7th anniversary, saying that Israeli intelligence indicated that Hamas is planning to carry out attacks against Israeli forces in Gaza. He said that if such attacks occur, quote, Hamas and the population of Gaza will pay a heavy price beyond proportion. The statement comes just a day after Katz claimed Israel still intends to, quote, eliminate 2,000 members of Hamas who carried out the October 7th assault. It's been nearly a year since a ceasefire was declared in Gaza, which has still seen near daily deadly Israeli strikes on Palestinians. Israeli Prime Minister Benjamin Netanyahu has vowed to continue targeting anyone involved in the 2023 attack. Kat Lonsdorf, NPR News, Tel Aviv.
8: From Washington, this is NPR News.
12: This is statewide news from Alaska Public Media. I'm Ava White. The Trump administration has reinterpreted language in the Federal Endangered Species Act that would allow for the incidental killings of endangered species and habitat loss. Wildlife attorneys say it guts protections, but the Alaska Department of Fish and Game supports the change. KTOO's Alex Solomon reports.
5: Last month, a cruise ship struck and killed an endangered fin whale on its way to Sitka. Another cruise ship docked in Seward in June with a dead, pregnant fin whale on its bow. Previously, incidentally killing endangered species could result in criminal penalties and fines. But now, those actions would no longer be considered an illegal taking of whales under the Endangered Species Act because they weren't intentional. That's according to an internal U.S. Fish and Wildlife Service memo leaked to the New York Times last month. Ben Levitin is an attorney at Earth Justice, an environmental law firm. He's worked on several cases over endangered species in Alaska and says the shift is reckless.
13: For the most part, the reason species are going extinct is not that people wake up in the morning and decide they want to kill endangered species.
5: According to a NOAA spokesperson, the change will, quote, maintain protections for endangered species while reducing unnecessary or duplicative permitting requirements. Earth Justice and other environmental groups are suing the federal government over it.
13: The major threat to species has been habitat destruction. That continues to be true.
5: More than 20 species that are listed as threatened or endangered spend at least some of their lives in Alaska. Doug Vincent Lang is commissioner of the Alaska Department of Fish and Game. He says he agrees with the Trump administration's new understanding of the Endangered Species Act.
14: We are supportive of not only this definition of how to look at take and harm, but also rolling back those critical habitat designations.
5: Vincent Lang says he doesn't think large swaths of land or water should be managed primarily to benefit one species. The U.S. Fish and Wildlife Service declined to comment. In Juneau, I'm Alex Solomon.
12: A Juneau man whose remains were discovered inside a chest freezer in July died of natural causes, according to the Juneau Police Department. Juneau police previously identified the person as Ross Pasquan. He would have been 74 at the time his remains were found. Following a months-long investigation, Juneau police investigators found that Pasquan's wife hid his death and continued applying for and receiving benefits in his name. Here's Deputy Police Chief Craig Campbell.
15: What it ultimately looks like is that she most likely applied for those things. She received the benefit of those financial gains from that.
12: Pasquan was married to Cheryl McDonald Pasquan, who died from cancer in July 2025, about a year prior to the remains being found. Campbell says it's unclear when Pasquan was last seen alive. This is Alaska Public Media.
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0: 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Weather-wise, look for a rain early today, and then by this afternoon it gets a little bit better. Occasional showers this afternoon and tonight, and should have some clear skies by tomorrow afternoon. High today, 47, and forecast low for tonight is 39. We got 40 degrees in Palmer, still 40 in Girdwood, and 42 degrees in Anchorage at KNBA. It's 8:08, and appreciate you tuning into the Morning Line program. 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
0: And we will make some new memories today with the latest from Sierra Farrell. On the way, we got Cassius Culpepper coming up. Classic from the Guess Who, too. We start with Death Cab for Cutie.

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Thank you for supporting the music, news, and stories that our community depends on.

0: It's the Ducks on 90.3 KNBA. Sleepin' Is All I Want to Do, Stars on a Sunny Day, from the album Fast Paced World, featuring the lead vocal of Sarah Dugas on that one. Ciara Farrell's new one, Pair of Dice, in there. We heard from Cassius Culpepper with After Me. Classic Guess Who are back on tour in 2026 with Albert Flasher and Stone Over Water from Seattle Expatriates, Death Cab for Cutie. It's 8:26, and you're tuned to the Morning Line program on KNBA. And I'm Danny Preston, and Lauren Dixon joins me in the studio here as we consider 30 years of 90.3 KNBA.
1: Public radio is a fantastic medium because it's creative. It's got a little attitude for imperfections. And those things happen. Even as we signed on to the radio station, there were some imperfections in that moment. But we're looking forward to hopefully another 30 years at KMBA. We'd like you to join us this morning by making a call to 877-796-2700. You guessed it. It's fall membership drive time. And if you didn't guess it, it's our 30th anniversary. Quite a long time of fun and memories.
0: And kind of an inauspicious beginning.
1: You know, it really was, as we were in, as you recall, Danny, down at 9th and Hyder. We were in a studio that was a converted garage. And so we're at street level with a back door that you had to prop open because it would get too hot in there. And as we're prepping the radio station to actually go on air in 1996 in October, I remember that back door always being open, leaves blowing into the from the alleyway. But most importantly, before we went on, it was October 10th, obviously, and I had somehow messed up with the system,
0: the automation system,
1: our operational system that played audio back. I'd messed it up a little bit, called the manufacturer, got it sorted out. This was like about 8, 9 at night, the night before we're supposed to go on air. Everybody's like, we sign on tomorrow. Senator Ted Stevens is going to be here tomorrow. Can you make sure the radio station's ready to play audio? And I'm like, I'll be there. So I'm sleeping under some moving blankets that I found
0: down the
1: hallway at the station in the converted garage that was still a little dusty. I'm on the floor making sure that it's going great because Ted Stevens is going to be there. You know, we've got to make sure that we're ready to go. And sure enough, when he got there in the morning, we were ready to go. I took myself out of the room of dignitaries because I was looking like a mess because I had slept on a floor with a moving blanket over me. And the very start of the airtime on KMBA, Senator Stevens actually thought he was being recorded. So when we went live, the first thing he said was, 3, 2, 1. And then he went into his speech about how, and he was a strong supporter of public radio.
0: Yeah.
1: And so it was tremendous to have him there at the beginning of KMBA, kicking us off and getting us going, and we did broadcast on that day, October 11th, 1996. We came on the airwaves, and you've been helping us stay on the airwaves ever since. Thank you, listeners.
0: 877-796-2700, the number to call, and make your pledge of support and keep us going for another 30 years. You know, I was only, we came into the Natuk Nonprofit Center here in Airport Heights in 2006. So I wasn't here from the beginning, but I was been here since 2004. So I did get the last couple of years at 9th Avenue. And the place had character, if nothing else. I'll share one memory real quick, too, because we just played the Ducks with Sarah Dugas. And,
1: so you're getting your ducks in order.
0: I'm getting my ducks in a row. Yeah,
1: oh, in a row.
0: In a row. Yesterday I happened to be, I don't know why, I was just kind of going crazy on rabbit holes on YouTube, and I came across an interview of this podcaster, but it's filmed as well, interviewing Tanya Elizabeth, a long time Ducks fiddler, and of course she's been playing with the Avett Brothers for the last 10 years or so now too. But a really good interview, but it made me remember when the Ducks visited Morning Line. And
1: at those old studios?
0: No. I was at this
1: right,
0: studio.
1: Okay.
0: It was around 2010, I think. In fact, I think somebody filmed it or videoed it. I think it was you, because I can picture your handwriting on a a Sharpie on a DVD. But anyway, they're all in the studio here getting together, and it was when Sarah and her brother Christian Dugas were in the band, and we're setting up in here, and I go out to the break room to grab some coffee, and here come Tanya and Sarah skipping, literally skipping down the hallway, holding hands and giggling like a couple of middle schoolers. And it was just a kind of a heartwarming thing. These, you know, this fancy band from Winnipeg is here, and they're running down the hallway like teenagers. And but they got to the studio here, and I had on the air the band Solace recording of an Aunt Yuduvikat song, Merry-Go-Round. And they came in, the song was playing in the studio, they dropped each other's hands, looked at each other, gasped, and just belted out the song along with the radio. And I'd totally forgotten that Sarah and Tanya had sung the original background vocals on that song. But it was just one of those memories, kind of a you had to be there thing, but that always sticks in my head.
1: You know what's nice, Danny, is when you do see a visiting artist smile. When you know that even they've made a connection with what you're doing, where they're like, they're happy, they're surprised, they're just like, yeah, we get you guys. We love that you guys do what we actually also do. Mm-hmm. And so that connection with those artists is tremendous fun.
0: And what a show they put on, too. It was fabulous. Well, let's see. We better take care of some stuff here. We got music to make memories with. We got a good memory coming up from Fleetwood Mac, got Trampled by Turtles, Brandi Carlile on the way, too. And while we check out Slice of Alaska, you can make your call of support to 877-796-2700. 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
3: Sounds wild. Hi, I'm Riley Woodford for the Alaska Department of Fish and Game.
4: A cow moose steps out of the shrubby willows near the Yukon River in western Alaska, followed by a small, high-stepping calf of the year. The calf was born here, but his mother was born upriver, and over the past few years, she's worked her way downriver into this excellent habitat. Moose are recent colonizers to this area. 100 years ago, moose were rare on the Yukon-Kuskokwim Delta. But today, this region surrounding Bethel has one of the highest moose densities and fastest growing moose populations in Alaska. According to local knowledge, moose were first seen here in the 1930s. For 60 years, the population grew slowly, and people downriver began seeing moose for the first time as the population slowly expanded to the south and the west. In the 1990s, moose numbers began increasing dramatically. In 2021, biologists in Bethel estimated the population in the Delta region at about 24,000 moose. Hunters here harvest about 700 moose per year. This does not seem to be hampering the population growth, which is comparable to areas without hunting. Biologists are monitoring the moose, their habitat, and their food to better understand the carrying capacity for moose in this region. For Sounds Wild, I'm Riley Woodford.
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0: 90.3 KNBA and a set that started out with classics from Fleetwood Mac from 1970, July Judy, Trampled by Turtles and Sunbuck in their covering Bon Iver for Emma, and Life on the Run from Brandi Carlile is what we just finished up. 8:46 on the Morning Line program on 90.3 KNBA. Do you remember? When I went to add Brandi Carlile's music into rotation for the first time? And do you remember what you said?
1: Well, yes, I do. I'd seen a couple of her records before we got over to this building, and I wasn't convinced that she was an artist that we were going to play in the long run. She was very young at that time, and one of her first albums, she looked like, to me, it looked like, oh, she's got that sort of military jacket with the pins on. She looks like a ninth grade punk rocker, and she's just going to be a pop artist.
0: I can remember the exact look on your face. You looked at me and went,
1: really?
0: Brandi, really?
1: With an eye? Yeah. Is there a little heart above the eye? And then I met her in the studios years later. And yeah, of course, by then I'd become just pretty much all on board. By the time she got here, yeah, I was all on board, meeting her and the twins, standing right here in this very spot that I'm standing right now. She was right here. And Cheyenne got the chance to interview her on the radio, and we all had a wonderful afternoon getting to know Brandi Carlile way back when. And she is still going strong and didn't need any of my help.
0: Really?
1: Yeah, I know. I know. I was slightly dismissive at the very outset, but come on.
0: A lot of memories over the last 30 years, and we're here having these memories because of support from members and listeners just like you, and massive gratitude. We couldn't do it without you. If you haven't made your pledge yet, you can do that right now at 877-796-2700. I'm trying not to chuckle about Brandi's.
1: Well, you know, I wish we had more more video or photographic evidence of every single episode where there was an artist here, but you can go to the website and make a donation and see some of our live in-studio performances. Yeah. And some of yours, some of mine are all up there.
0: Yeah, one that I always think of too. The ones that something happens and you really remember was, Rock and Roll Hall of Famer John B. Sebastian is in here on Morning Line, and telling some great stories, telling his story about his lysergically influenced appearance at Woodstock, and I always remember. From the soundtrack to the Woodstock motion picture, is Sebastian says, "It's so groovy to see you all out here living in tents." And then the classic countercultural line of all time, he said after that, he said, "Cloth house is all you need if you got love." And that was so, 1969.
1: Psychotic.
0: Yeah, So Sebastian does a nice thing, and he takes off, and here I am going down the hallway to get coffee again. And one of the administrative folks from down the hall, and I won't say her name. She's a very well known local professional and community person. But she'll recognize maybe without her name if she's listening, but. I'm going to get my coffee, and she comes blasting down the hallway going, "Is he still here? Is he still here?" And I said, "No, he left." And she said, "Oh," and turned around and sulked back down. It's just the memories that people have and something like that. So maybe she's of my generation and brought back some sort of a memory for her. And that's the kind of memories that we have and that we make and I wouldn't have a John Sebastian memory if it wasn't for KNBA listeners.
1: If it wasn't for listeners who support the radio station and keep it operating so that we can have live guests, the organizations and venues that bring up these live artists, thank you so much for bringing live music to Alaska. And I know you guys appreciate having a radio station that helps share that music so that the community knows that that artist is here in town and recalls those great classic hits or current hits that they're listening to and supporting when they go to the show. 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
0: 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It's 851. Indian City coming up.
2: 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We'll find out what the proposal could mean coming up on the next Native America Calling.
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1: Like you're not fishing. 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
0: I'm not fishing at this very moment. Thanks for asking, though.
1: Fishing for a phone call, 877-796-2700. 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
0: Boy, nice spontaneous riffing there.
1: I'm out of here. 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
0: National Native News and Native America Calling, coming up straight ahead. 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
3: 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I'm a member of KMBA and the chair of the Community Advisory Board, and we need you. 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

Welcome to Native America Calling. I'm Sean Spruce. The Trump administration's proposal to remove race and ethnicity from the next census count could significantly affect Native Americans. The information from the decennial census goes toward allocating state and federal resources to tribes. It's also a key driver in determining political representation at all levels of government. The Census Bureau downplays the significance of race as part of the country's demographic makeup. Removing it as part of President Trump's initiative to eliminate diversity, equity, inclusion programs across the federal government. We'll get the Native perspective after the news.

0: This is National Native News. I'm Jill Freitas. A new group of 34 experts is working on a report about the forced sterilization of indigenous women. As KUNM's Jeanette Didios reports, this comes after the passage of a Senate memorial in this year's New Mexico legislative session.
1: The memorial directs the state's Indian Affairs Department and New Mexico Commission on the Status of Women on how to lead a study with the goal of identifying all cases of forced sterilization in New Mexico. According to the memorial, between 25 and 50% of indigenous women of childbearing age were sterilized. Some of the highest concentrations of procedures were in the Indian Affairs Health Service regions of Albuquerque and the Southwest. State officials told members of the Legislative Interim Indian Affairs Committee last week that experts will gather survivor testimony, evaluate access to reproductive health care, and develop policy, education, and recommendations for reparations. Democratic State Representative Patricia Roybal Caballero from Albuquerque shared her own experience of being nearly sterilized against her will in 1975.
2: Had my husband not been there and asking the questions on a form that was being given to me with a checklist and I being traumatized, I would have exited that very common post-miscarriage procedure fully sterilized at a very young age of 25.
1: Roybal Caballero said that the brave women who shared their stories is what encouraged her to share hers. And it's horrific that these practices are still occurring. Democratic State Representative Michelle Paulina Beda from Tohajili hopes the results will yield efforts to bring the topic of forced sterilization among Native Americans to school curriculums within the state.
3: I think that's an important thing that needs to be in our school curriculum. I, for one, did not learn that until I was in a Native American Studies higher education program, unfortunately.
1: The Indian Affairs Committee has until December 2027 to publish a report. For National Native News, I'm Jeanette Didios.
0: A monument honoring Alaska Native veterans was unveiled at the Alaska Native Heritage Center last month. Aliona Nyden of the Alaska Desk reports that the monument was shaped through months of meetings between the artist and a group of veterans.
4: The Alaska Native Heritage Center's garden was glowing with fall foliage as dozens of veterans gathered for the unveiling of a new monument, honoring their service and healing. Kelsey Wallace is the center's president and CEO.
5: This monument creates a permanent place here at the Heritage Center to recognize that service.
4: The monument depicts a large Tlingit dagger in a sheath covered with quilt-style Athabascan designs. Yeyetsin Nicholas Galanin, a Tlingit and Onanga artist from Sitka, hand-carved the sculpture.
6: The intention of this work was to have this dagger in a sheath, so it's representing peace in that sense, memory and resilience.
4: The day started with veterans posting the colors and lighting a seal oil lamp. Some reflected on their service and shared memories of friends and family who died in wars. Vietnam veteran Bill Smith is the chief of the Valdez Native tribe. Smith says coping with his experiences has been a slow and complicated process.
7: We'll never be cured, but we can always walk that healing journey.
4: Tlingit Elder George Bennett from Sitka also served in Vietnam. He spoke about the importance of healing through culture and remembering to treat your loved ones right.
7: Treat each other as good. Always treat one another. It's like medicine to your soul.
4: Organizers say a group of Alaska Native veterans met every month over the past year to discuss the monument and offer feedback to Galanin. They say more monuments will be developed in the coming years and placed in the garden. In Anchorage, I am Alona Nyden.
0: And I'm Jill Freitas.
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10: This is Native America Calling. I'm Sean Spruce. Counting the racial makeup of the country has been a function of the constitutionally mandated decennial census since its inception in 1790. Now, the Trump administration proposes removing questions about a person's race for the U.S. Census. It's a major shift that is sparking alarm among tribal leaders, voting rights advocates, and social service providers. They say it will significantly impede tribes' political representation at all levels of government and reduce access to federal resources. Tribes and their advocates say that adds up to a serious erosion of tribal sovereignty and goes against the government's trust responsibility. The Census Bureau says omitting race will help improve response rates. We'll hear what changes are potentially in store for the U.S. Census and what the implications are for Native residents. Listeners, as always, can join our discussion by calling 1-800-996-2848. That's also 1-800-99-NATIVE. Joining us from Philadelphia, Pennsylvania is Gwen Evans Lomayesva. She is a PhD candidate in sociology and demography at the University of Pennsylvania. She is Hopi. Gwen, hello, and welcome to Native America Calling.
11: Hi, Sean. Thank you so much for having me here today.
10: Absolutely. Joining us from Palo Alto, California is Dr. Matthew Snipp. He's a professor of sociology at Stanford University and the director of the Center for the Comparative Study of Race and Ethnicity. He's an enrolled citizen of the Cherokee Nation. Good morning, Matt. Welcome to Native America Calling.
12: Good morning, Sean. It's a pleasure to be here. Thank you.
10: You bet. Joining us from the Grand Traverse Band of Odawa and Chippewa Indians Reservation in Michigan is Aaron Payment. He's a tribal councilman and former chairperson for the Sault Ste. Marie Tribe of Chippewa Indians, and he's also a member of the executive board for the National Congress of American Indians. Aaron, always a pleasure. Welcome back to NAC.
13: Good morning. Also, Dr. Aaron Payment, expert in quantitative data.
10: Sorry about that. Thanks for clarifying, Dr. Payment. And again, appreciate you always joining the show. We have one more guest on the show who joins us now from Buffalo, New York, where he is attending the National Indian Education Association Conference, Larry Wright Jr., Executive Director of the National Congress of American Indians. And he is Ponca. Larry, welcome back to NAC to you also.
14: Hello. Thank you for having me.
10: Well, Gwen, I want to begin the conversation with you today, the U.S. Census. It's more than just a form we complete every 10 years to learn how many people live in the country. The information has a lot of applications, and it's used in a lot of important decisions, such as voting. So let's begin there. What would change for the voting system if we didn't know the racial makeup of the country?
11: Great question. So as you've identified, the decennial census goes well beyond just creating enumeration rates. Several different federal agencies utilize decennial census data and link to the data sets, such as the U.S. Department of Housing and Urban Development, the Department of Labor, Department of Justice, Indian Health Services, the Bureau of Indian Affairs. These all use decennial census for programmatic needs, using that race, ethnicity, population demographic. Further, the race ethnicity data creates all of our denominators for all sorts of different races and rates and statistics. So, as you said, the idea that not including race ethnicity would improve response. This might improve response if we reduce that denominator that we're calculating, which is not saying that it's actually increased. It's just increasing in the statistic that we see. So this really impacts almost everything that we do and know and calculate about funding and formulas, and even is used in lawsuits. So in my opinion, this impacts quite literally everything.
10: All right. Thanks, Gwen. And the Census Bureau's argument for removing questions about race, why?
11: Oh, back to me?
10: Yeah, please.
11: Oh, sorry. Yes. So they don't have a great argument, in my opinion, on this. I'm still not quite sure what it is. Yeah, there isn't a great argument here.
10: Okay. All right.
11: Sorry.
10: No worries. Yeah. I mean, I think that's kind of the point of the show, right? They don't really have, what is the point of this? Why are they doing this? Matt, I want you to chime in here. Any evidence to support the Census Bureau's argument that eliminating race questions improves responses?
12: Well, you know, this is a case where you have, you know, one branch of government, the office of the president, making a decision that has to, you know, they have to come up with a rationale for it after the fact. There is the idea that, okay, there's some number of people who don't answer the race question in every census for a lot of different reasons. And so that's called item non-response, and it's a measure of quality. And so if you have a lot of people who don't answer it, then that lowers the quality of the census. The Census Bureau is saying, well, if you get rid of the question, that will improve item non-response on the totals, on the complete count. But it's really only improving it because you're getting rid of the question altogether. You're really not improving anything. In fact, you know, for the reasons that you've mentioned and Gwen mentioned, there are a lot of other programs that would be damaged by removing it.
10: Matt, why are there undercounts in certain populations, like, for example, Native Americans?
12: There's the undercount's a complicated problem. Part of it is because Native people live in very remote areas, and it's hard to get forms or internet access or any of the other ways that people are counted. So that's a challenge. Some people just, you know, simply don't like the government. They don't want to respond to the government, and so they don't bother answering the census form, and they don't want to be troubled with it every 10 years. So there's lots of different reasons, but the differential undercount for Native Americans is historically a significant problem. And again, mainly because of the remote areas, the isolated areas that Native people live in.
10: Okay, thanks, Matt. Now, Gwen, I want to go back to you because there was a big rise in the Native population from 2010 to 2020, according to those census data. How is there still an undercount based on that most recent census?
11: That is a really good question. So just so everybody's aware, we went, it almost looks like it doubled in population size between 2010 to 2020. This has been adjusted in years since and brought slightly down. However, there is still this significant population rise. And some of this is due to the different populations that are responding. If we look at a recent analysis that I did on population projections between 2010 to 2020, look at people who are age 10 or older in 2010. So everybody 20 and older in 2020. And it looks at the projections for the non-Hispanic American Indian Alaska Native population. And there is actually a very little increase. And some of this increase we can see occurs in people above the age 30. Many of the people above age 30 are responding to the decennial census for the first time for themselves. So some of that increase might be people responding to census for the first time. Also, in the lead up to 2020, there was a huge movement in Indian country at a lot of different Native conferences to really encourage people to select the race response question. Although many of us are Native and enrolled citizens in our tribal nation, it doesn't necessarily mean that we identify with that race question. However, when it was introduced as we need people to respond to this race question because this is what's used in all of these different legislative decisions, then that also probably contributed to some of that increase. But then you can still have an undercount because of the difficulties in 2020. So as we also know, there were a lot of difficulties with COVID-19, which kind of shut the world down in March. Census date is in April 1st of the decade year. And so a lot of the plans that the Census Bureau had to kind of fill in those gaps and that hard to count aspect of a lot of tribal geographies, those were no longer able to be completed in the same way. So there was a lot of challenges in counting tribal folks on the tribal lands. However, and that's where we see the undercount is on tribal lands. Off tribal lands, we were still able to capture people. And so that's likely where, too, a lot of this increase occurred. But so that's how you can have those two things simultaneously.
10: All right. We're going to take a short break and we'll come back and continue our conversation. We'll bring Larry Wright Jr. into the discussion, the executive director of the National Congress of American Indians. We also have Dr. Aaron Payman on the show as well, who will join the dialogue. And we have the phone lines, of course, open to you, our listeners, who would like to weigh in on this discussion. What are your thoughts here? A major shift that is sparking alarm among tribal leaders and voting rights advocates, removing information about race from the upcoming census, which will occur in 2030. So we're just a few years out from that, but a lot of work is going into getting that census ready to go, even as early as right now. So lots to talk about today here on Native America Calling, and you can be part of this conversation if you just pick up your phone right now and call 1-800-996-2848. Again, that's 1-800-996-2848 to join the show.

0: Composer and pianist Jeremy Dutcher is coming off a series of First Nations fundraising concerts in Canada and in the midst of a tour of Japan and Taiwan alongside legendary cellist Yo-Yo Ma. We'll catch up with Dutcher as he makes two appearances in the U.S. He joins our Native playlist on the next Native America Calling.
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0: Thank you for listening to Native America Calling. I'm Sean Spruce, and we're talking about how Native communities could be affected if the U.S. Census stops keeping track of race and ethnicity. The Trump administration wants to remove questions about race and ethnicity for the upcoming 2030 census count. Let us know your thoughts. How important is that data to the community where you live? Give us a call at 1-800-996-2848. That is also 1-800-99-NATIVE. Executive Director of the National Congress of American Indians, Larry Wright Jr., joins us now from Buffalo, New York. And Larry, before break, we heard about some of the potential outcomes of census changes that might be in store. What's the main concern for NCAI?
1: Well, I think when you look at the funding that is allocated to Indian country and know that some of that funding is formula based and is predicated on population for tribes. It's very concerning. And what we already, as you talked earlier about an undercount and just all the different issues that go into not having an accurate count to begin with, removing this could have a tremendous detrimental effect. We talk about roughly $37.5 billion annually go to Indian country, and that's across 20 some agencies to administer that federal funding. And so to lose that identification and have to get demographic data elsewhere to make sure that that the formula funding is followed as in its current state. So that would have a tremendous impact for all of Indian country.
0: Larry, what consultation has the administration conducted on this with tribes so far? And is there any opportunity to weigh in on the issue with the federal government going forward?
1: Well, I think this last week, there was a, I'll use air quotes, consultation that was held by the census folks. But you know, it was for when you talk about the 575 federally recognized tribes in this country to give a 2-week notice and expect that to count as consultation is ludicrous. And then on top of that, they proposed an hour and a half time slot, and you know, there were I don't know how many were registered for that call, but there were over 500. People that were on that at different times in that what was supposed to be an hour and a half. We advocated hard to tell them that that wasn't nearly enough and got them to they added a half hour onto that. And so even at the end, when they called time, you had many tribal leaders that were in the queue yet waiting to be heard. And that just really kind of underscores the fact that, and to a person, as they spoke, did not recognize that as a true consultation, as they shouldn't have. And you know, as our understanding for right now is that that was the one time that they were going to hold that. NCI sent a letter a couple weeks ago saying that one consultation is just not nearly enough. And especially when you look at what happened in the 2020 census with consultations with tribes, you know, there were 218 tribal participants that attended two different tribal consultations that represented 91 tribes, 16 intertribal organizations, and then the one at AFN had 138. That attended and representing 58 tribes and villages and Alaska Native corporations. And so doesn't meet that requirement for us.
0: Larry, for the tribal leaders who were able to voice their concerns to those representatives, was it just a listening session, or did they get any types of answers or justification for why they wanted to go forward or why they want to go forward with these proposed changes?
1: Yeah, there wasn't, I don't think that was ever communicated effectively. No real good reason to do this other than what's been said that is supposed to make things easier. But again, to eliminate that and to try and come back and quantify the number of tribes and their populations and how that affects funding is just is not doable. And I'll defer to Dr. Payment. He was one of the tribal leaders who spoke and made some very good points, but it was clearly frustrating by all that commented, and nobody was in favor of these changes.
0: Okay. Aaron, please join our conversation. You were there. You were present. What are your takeaways?
2: Yeah, absolutely. So I'm glad to be on your show with such esteemed people. Larry himself was the chairman of his tribe, proud chairman of his tribe. And that's where we first met as officers on the National Congress of American Indians. So I wore my T-shirt from the lead up to the 2020 census. So we've been here before. The same attempt was tried in the lead up to the 2020 census. And my T-shirt that I wore that NCI created was, "I'm Chippewa and I count." And we had those shirts made up for nations all across the country. "I'm Navajo and I count." "I'm Ponca and I count." And so it's really important to know that the origin of counting American Indians comes out of the treaty and trust obligation. My tribe ceded 18 million acres of land in the 1836 Treaty of Washington, and over 2 billion acres of land was ceded, Indian lands were ceded to the federal government that made this country great. And so the federal government has an appropriations responsibility. And, you know, not just to Indians, the original census has had the practice and the custom. This is an American tradition to count the number of Americans, the number of citizens, and our need to identify our need, because it's not just about apportionment for voting. It's also so that those elected to represent us can understand the need of our constituents. So if we're talking about a data-driven government, this is the best way for us to get the data. Now, earlier you talked, and there is an undercount. It's a drastic undercount, but it's the best that we have so far. In my county, Chippewa County, ironically, and where I'm from, there's a 21% undercount because our enrollment shows we have more people enumerated than the U.S. Census does, and there's other tribes that are in our district. And so there's a need to improve. You know, one of the things that they did is they're proposing – I'm sorry, go ahead.
0: Yeah. What's the difference? Why are those numbers different? Can you explain that?
2: Yeah. Yep. We have actual data. I mean, that's the bottom line. We have enrollment data of people who are already actually enrolled. And while the census is supposed to be an enumeration and an actual count, it ends up being somewhat of an estimate, because earlier you asked, well, why do Native people, you know, aren't they enthusiastic about answering the census? You know, the huge turnout in the 2020 is because NCAI and tribal leaders across the country worked hard to get people to answer the call. At different times, it's been called listen to the drum or I count. But the reason why Indian people aren't enthusiastic about answering the door when the federal government's there is because they stole our children, you know, forcibly assimilated our children. So we still have that legacy of historical trauma, distrust of the federal government, but we have to work on improving that. We don't abandon it. Also, it's really important to note that we are not DEI. The Supreme Court recognizes, and you alluded to it in your warm-up, is Morton Moncari, Supreme Court case that ruled that we are a political entity. We originated in the Constitution. The same section that recognizes state sovereignty and foreign nations is what recognizes tribal sovereignty, that and the treaty and trust obligation and judicial precedent. So counting us up has been done since the late 1800s, and it was mainly to know what the obligation for the treaty and trust obligation is. So that doesn't go away just because President Trump, for the second time, Trump 2.0, wants to purposely undercount disadvantaged populations and American Indians. And we beat it back last time. We're going to beat it back again. There's an election coming. I think that's going to be a pretty big surprise for how that's going to turn out. So we're hoping that we can slow it down, stop the process and move back to a respectful way for this country to understand the needs of its citizens.
0: Okay. Thank you, Aaron and Larry both. We'll come back to you, but I want Gwen to chime in as well here, because Gwen, as Aaron mentions, Native people have a political status in addition to counting as a racial group on the census form. Talk more, elaborate on how political status comes into play here.
3: Yeah, that's a really good question. So Dr. Payment really identified how this count of American Indian Alaska Natives, or I would say the racial category, is used for that federal trust determining it. The political status is the people who are enrolled or citizens or whichever terminology their tribe uses of their federally recognized tribal nation. So these are the folks who fall under that federal trust responsibility. These data of political status populations are created, defined, and owned and collected specifically by each of these individual tribal nations. The tribes can choose what they do and who they share this information with. However, this is owned and collected by the tribes. However, then you have this racial category, and this is used more of a standardization to allow a different kind of proxy. So you're not infringing on the individual private data that tribes own and collect. This is creating another category that is more uniform across, again, all federal agencies and can be used across tribal uses as well. So this is a much smoother way to, again, it's not perfect. It's not going to be a perfect overlap of the two populations, but it does give a population number to use in place of using this private data.
0: Thanks, Gwen. Matt, I want to bring you back into the conversation also, because you were a member of the Census Bureau's Racial and Ethnic Advisory Committee, and that was disbanded by President Trump last year. Tell us more about what did that committee do?
4: Well, actually, the committee was disbanded a number of years ago when they sort of completed their work on the planning for the 2020 census. But there were other advisory committees that the Census Bureau would tap into for expertise in a whole variety of different areas. And those federal advisory committees were eliminated en masse primarily by the Department of Government Efficiency, DOGE, if you remember that entity. And they haven't been reconstituted by and large. The Census Bureau has sort of a quasi-committee that I believe that Gwen is a member of, but they don't have it official standing as a federal advisory committee, which is actually a legal designation.
0: Okay, and Gwen, that committee that you're serving on, what's the role right now?
3: Yeah, so it used to be the Census Scientific Census Scientific Advisory Committee. This is a committee that reviewed Census Bureau methodologies and data collections and helped provide advice on scientific methods to improve counts and improve different, say, privacy methodologies. However, when this was disbanded, almost all of the members still felt very strongly that the work needed to continue. So we continued as the independent Census Scientific Advisory Committee and continue to still fill that role of nonpartisan advice on improving data and methodologies for better U.S. population data.
0: All right. Larry Wright Jr., back to you. Do you see any potential upsides to these proposed changes coming up?
1: None whatsoever.
0: What's the next step then for NCAI?
1: Well, we're going to continue to advocate that these changes do not go into effect, especially given the historical issues with the census for tribes. But the sheer lack of consultation to hear from our sovereign nations and how this affects them. It doesn't affect everybody the same, but to not hear from tribes and truly that meaningful consultation that we continue to advocate for. Without that, without the input across Indian country, it just, they are going to create more havoc and confusion and just the truly detrimental impact to tribes.
0: Aaron, have you been able to determine what a lack of racial information would mean for your tribe, Sault Ste. Marie Tribe of Chippewa Indians there in northern Michigan?
2: I would say, well, first of all, a lot of our people, more so than I think tribes admit, are interracial. We are interracially mixed with other races. And we've been here before. I'm old enough that I remember different efforts under the Reagan administration to classify us as multiracial. There was a question that you could check. And, you know, everybody wants to belong and nobody wants to be singled out. So a lot of our people gravitated towards that question. But the problem with that is that's to create this generic melting pot sort of concept that everybody's equal already, that there's no inequity issues, and that's just complete and total nonsense. But I would say to the answer to your question, what upside? There's two upsides. One is that it's mobilizing Indian country. So in the lead up to the 2020 election, this was proposed by Donald Trump before. And Indian people are microcosms of the society in which they live. So we generally vote pretty consistent with wherever we live. And, you know, we live in rural areas, so a lot of Indian people vote red. But this really mobilized people to understand what was at threat. And you know how the 2020 election went. It did not go in Trump's favor. And so that's one of the potential upsides. Another upside is this gives us the opportunity to talk about being able to cross-validate and verify data, because there is an undercount. So the census is the best thing we got going right now, but we can improve on that. And if tribes were invited to validate the numbers that come forward for the respective counties that are enumerated, and if we could auto-correct that information, which is an undercount, then we could improve the results of that, which then would improve our appropriations and our allocations for apportionment. So those are two potential upsides of the conversation. But, you know, I don't know that anybody's listening in the Trump administration, but in the lead up to 2020, we mobilized, Indian country mobilized. I was one of those tribal leaders, Shannon Holsey, Strockbridge Muncie, and also Melanie Benjamin. And look how the 2020 election went. It did not go in Trump's favor.
0: All right, we're going to take a short break. We'll come back and continue this conversation. And anyone who would like to join us, just pick up your phone, call 1-800-996-2848.
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0: We're glad you're with us today on Native America Calling. I'm Sean Spruce, and we're talking about the importance of accurate racial data from the U.S. Census. Plenty of time still to join the conversation about what it means to remove questions about race and ethnicity from the upcoming 2030 census. We are at 1-800-996-2848. That is also 1-800-99-NATIVE. One of our guests today, Larry Wright Jr., is the Executive Director of the National Congress of American Indians. He's been on our show many times. And Larry, of course, NCAI, you represent tribal nations, tribal governments, a lot of tribal leaders, network and are involved with the organization. But what about just regular, everyday individual Native American people like myself and so many of our listeners? Do you think we understand what's at risk? And is there a general understanding of this issue we're talking about today with changes to the census?
1: Yeah, that is a good question too, and one that has been brought up. And we know that there are more Natives that live off reservation than on, and that population is large. And many of those that do live off reservation are still many times enrolled citizens with their respective tribes, some that aren't enrolled for whatever reason, still face the same issues. And as tribes and organizations have come together to help the urban Native population, again, there is that federal funding that's at play, and in some cases it is formula based. And so we know that many Natives in urban areas that benefit from different services, especially when you have tribes like mine who are both urban and rural. In our location, we don't have a reservation. We have service delivery areas, and so that has a unique aspect as well. But as we look at just the overall numbers, it is critical for those that aren't specific when the consultation for tribal nations themselves, but trying to advocate for those resources for all of our people, regardless of where they live. And I think, it was stated by one of the tribal leaders, Chief Hoskin with Cherokee Nation, about half of their population is one of the biggest tribes in the country. Lives on reservation, but like many tribes too, the other half of their populations across the United States and in other countries of the world. So, it's not, we're not all in one place, but everyone deserves to be counted and recognized. And so it's critical that regardless of where Natives live, that this has a potential impact for a negative impact for them.
0: Larry, if questions about race and ethnicity are removed from the next census, what do you anticipate happening going forward? Is there a sense that tribes will have to work on being represented in some other way? And not just tribes, but of course just regular individual Native American people as well, whether they live in urban areas or on reservations.
1: Yeah, and Dr. Payment mentioned this earlier, the fact that the tribes have our accurate information, and to the greatest degree through our own enrollment processes as part of our sovereign right to identify who our tribal citizens are. And in the case of my tribe, when I was chairman going through the 2020 census, our tribe has never been counted accurately. And we were terminated in the 60s and federally recognized again in 1990, and we have been fighting that census issue since our reinstatement. And so knowing that for all the reasons that were stated earlier, we know that many of our people are transient in nature, and so that's another aspect of being undercounted. But without this, you know, the census process isn't perfect, okay. But it's the one that, you know, we can look at and still advocate when it impacts us when it comes to funding. And again, those formula funding issues with the federal government.
0: Okay. Thanks, Larry. Aaron, I want to bring you back in because Larry just mentioned, you know, his own tribe not being reported correctly on the census. And I know that there is some debate right now, some conversation about allowing tribal enrollment data to be used as a proxy for the census. And I believe you see that as a slippery slope. So maybe explain a little bit more about what that could possibly mean or how an idea like that could potentially benefit or not benefit tribes and Native people.
2: Yeah. So it's a trick. that's the best way I can describe it because it has an appeal to it because we know that there's an undercount. But it's a trick in the sense that it should not replace the federal government's responsibility to enumerate and follow American tradition. We've been doing this since the founding fathers established the census and started counting up all of our populations, including our Native population. I do think there's a need for us to have a verification validation process where tribes could petition the federal government to correct the data with actual data, because we have actual data. There's an American Indian behind every enrolled citizen, and we also have documents that are not only historical documents, field notes, census notes, but also birth certificates, death certificates, leading all the way back to the Indian person that's on the census. So we have the most accurate data. So, you know, when you do research, you do what's called a validation of your data and verification of your data, and the federal government doesn't do that currently. So I do think that would be a good process. One final comment for me, I would say, is that the two largest nations, tribal nations, Cherokee and Navajo, have expressed that they do not support this change. I never heard one tribal leader on the call, the so-called consultation call with only 2 weeks' notice, not one tribal leader expressed support for this policy change.
0: Aaron, what role will Congress play in this decision ultimately?
2: Well, so, you know, we've had in the last couple of years a lot of back and forth with executive orders and executive privilege being violated and the U.S. Supreme Court correcting it. So I expect there will be lawsuits. But I also think that, you know, depending on how the election goes, there's always an election around the corner and there's always the opportunity to educate members of Congress on both sides of the aisle. We've got good friends like Tom Cole, who's Chickasaw, who I believes that everybody should be counted. So we will always have an opportunity around the corner to have Congress correct the misinterpretation of the executive when they're not understanding what their role and responsibility is.
0: Thanks, Aaron. Matt Snip, back to you. We're about 3 years from the start of the 2030 census. Is there any time to plan for these proposed changes to the census?
4: Probably not. The planning for the decennial census begins about 10 to 11 years before the actual census is done. And so for 2020, all of the planning had been pretty much completed by 2017. And then the next several years was basically doing implementation of those plans. I'm guessing, and actually Gwen would know better, that the planning for 2030 is probably about to wrap up. And then around, you know, next year, they'll basically go into what they call production mode. And so there's virtually no time to test these questions, no time to change the plans. Whatever would be done would be very ad hoc, much in the same way that 2020 was ad hoc due to COVID-19. Not really.
0: Let's go to the phones. We have Waylon listening in Flagstaff, Arizona on KUII Hopi Radio. Good morning, Waylon. You're on the air.
8: Thank you. And I have to disagree with Mr. Payment. I think tribes vote blue. We vote as a block. And so if they're going to make this change to the census questionnaire, then, you know, it'll reduce our numbers and it'll hurt us funding-wise. So I think it's more political and it's meant to hurt us in the pocketbook. I think if I could also say to Mr. Wright is that somebody needs to do a better job of educating natives about the issues. That's That's the problem. We don't understand the issues. We should be up in arms about this and other things this administration is doing, but we're asleep at the wheel. And there's a number of get out the vote Native organizations, but they can't touch ideology. They can't explain the issues because they accept public funds. Thank you for this time.
0: All right, Waylon. Thank you, Aaron. That's an interesting call there from Waylon. I'm going to give you a chance to respond, but I also want to ask you, I mean, what is the Census Bureau envisioning with this whole idea? I mean, no race, no color, just a nation of quote unquote Americans. Is that even possible here in 2026? And who does that ultimately benefit?
2: Yeah. So first of all, I want to say that I agree with the caller. I don't know that we disagree. I just didn't want to go too far and do any kind of call to action or anything like that. I would say that the attempt, you know, in the 1930s to follow this assimilation concept, which really was really unfortunate because it created a backlash of racial discrimination against not only people of color, but also Italian Americans and people that come from really rich cultures. I think if all people from all cultures and tribes, because we're all tribal, we all originate from some tribe, right? If we all followed our cultural values and our norms, we would probably be a much better society, would be more accepting of different cultures. But, you know, just like the attempts in the Reagan era to genericize everybody, the term Hispanic was created to break up the Latino population so that they could potentially be coerced into different campaign platforms. But to make us all generic, that's just not reality. I think we should embrace culture. We should embrace differences, and our society would be much better if we did that because we would be respectful of different people no matter where they come from.
0: Thanks, Aaron. Larry Redd Jr., back to you. Our caller, Waylon, you know, mentioned the importance of education, and we talked about this a little bit earlier, how important or how well do you, we think just, you know, non-tribal leaders, but regular Native American people, ordinary citizens, tribal citizens might understand this issue. So what is NCAI doing to better educate tribal citizens across the country? And it was interesting. I mean, I liked Aaron's idea or what he mentioned earlier of everybody wearing those T-shirts, because it seems like that's the kind of traction. Those are the types of movements and ideas that really do seem to resonate across Indian country.
1: Yeah, you know, I think it's multifaceted for sure, and I think you can argue that it's

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1: Native organizations, intertribal organizations across the country. There's a Native American Voting Rights Coalition trying to identify candidates from either party that support Native issues. And this term was coined several years ago, trying to identify a sovereignty ticket, those candidates that understand issues facing Indian country. And as they are in, especially the United States Congress, key to helping protect policies and try to prevent bad ones like this. And so we continue to educate in different ways. We hold webinars. We're about to have our annual convening here in 2 weeks in Palm Springs. This will definitely will be a topic that is discussed during our week there. And so those issues will continue to rise, and we'll elevate those as they come.
2: All right. I see my T-shirt right now. I'm Pueblo, and I count. Gwen, I want to go back to you. We got a couple of minutes before we have to close out the show. But what are your thoughts on why tribes might be hesitant to share their population or enrollment data with the federal government?
3: Yeah, there are lots of reasons tribes don't necessarily want to share their enrollment data. A lot of times having knowledge, like very direct knowledge, has been harmful for the tribal nations. One of the things that Larry brought up was talking about termination. And during termination, the enrollment data, in a sense, was attacked, as many tribes lost federal recognition, so they no longer would have been counted in that population data. So it was very purposely done to reduce those numbers. However, during that same time, we see this rise of the race selection of American Indian Alaska Natives. And this did ultimately help, because you're still capturing that population, even if there are shenanigans going on. So these are really important, but then the trust is such a big issue and a continued reason that enrollment data doesn't want to be shared. Further, I will say the U.S. Census Bureau has conducted several methodological tests on adding an enrollment question since, as one of the earlier ones I found was in 2005. Another was conducted in 2017. All of these were testing the different wordings necessary to capture this, as well as feasibility. And it is just not feasible. The Census Bureau has determined this as well, to include an enrollment question to capture this. As Dr. Payment has identified, there's not currently a way for tribes to conduct any sort of validity tests on this. And then again, there have been so many different data breaches as well. There's a trust issue that arises with that even further. So there's so many different things that go into why sharing enrollment data is not necessarily something many tribes want to do.
2: That's all the time we have for our conversation today. I'd like to say thank you to all of our guests, Gwen Evans, Loma Yesva, Aaron Payment, Matthew Snips, and Larry Wright Jr. Join us again tomorrow for our regular Native Playlist feature, when we'll hear from Jeremy Dutcher and Molly Obomsawin. Hope you'll tune in. I'm Sean Spruce.

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Alaska's vast coastline is often stormy during the fall months. In past decades, shore-fast ice helped protect coastal communities from the erosion and infrastructure damage from fierce winds and high seas. Now, warming ocean waters are fueling larger, more damaging storms. A year after the remnants of Typhoon Halong tore into the western coast, how are displaced families faring, and what does the future hold for their communities? We'll discuss it today on Talk of Alaska.

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2: Hello. From Alaska Public Media, it's Talk of Alaska. I'm Lori Townsend. What is the future for Alaska's coastal communities, especially in the western and Arctic regions? Halong was ferocious. Residents in Kipnuk and Quigilingok spent terrifying hours floating in the dark on storm-tossed waves in their own homes, torn from foundations. Three people died. More than 1,500 people were displaced. Infrastructure was destroyed, and the food that families worked hard to put up for winter was lost. Dozens of communities were damaged. In Kipnuk, 90% of the community's buildings were damaged or destroyed. People were rescued and flown out in a hurry with very few of their belongings and were scattered to Bethel, Anchorage, Fairbanks, and other communities. The Alaska National Guard said it was the largest airlift in the state's history. Some Kipnuk and Quigilingok residents stayed to help with cleanup and repair, but many former residents are still far from their home communities without a clear sense of when they may be able to return. After the trauma of the storm, some do not want to go back. So how are these Alaskans faring today? How are their children adjusting to new schools? What do families plan to do as another winter approaches? Here to help us understand the status of displaced families, what the needs are, and what the future may hold is Raina Paul. Raina is the environmental director for the village of Kipnuk. Also in the studio today is Jocelyn Fenton. Jocelyn is the director of programs for the Denali Commission. And Cheryl Musgrove is with us. Cheryl is an attorney and the founder of Alaska Climate Justice. Welcome, all of you. Thanks so much for being in the studio with me today. It's an important discussion. I appreciate your time. You can also join us, Alaskans. Did you have to leave your home after Halong? Are you hoping to go back soon, or do you want to stay where you are currently? Are you an Alaskan who helped in the rescue or recovery effort? Are you concerned about what the future holds for coastal residents? You can call us statewide at 1-800-478-8255. That's 1-800-478-8255. If you're in Anchorage, the local number is 907-550-8422, 550-8422. You can also email us, talk@alaskapublic.org. Before we get updates on needs from our guests today, let's hear from someone who was forced to leave her home. Lucy Martin is the Tribal Resilience Planning Assistant for the Native Village of Quigilingok. Lucy has been living in Bethel since being evacuated last October.
3: I'm not used to the semi-city life. I'm used to the village life. I miss feeling free, the openness of the environment, subsistence gathering, long tundra walks, and lots of boat rides out to the ocean.
2: Lucy says life in Bethel is hectic and rushed. She has to drive a car to take her kids to work and school, and her kids are not as comfortable playing outside because of traffic and other concerns. But she says her kids have adjusted better than she has. Lucy is an FAA-certified drone pilot and is working on a project creating maps for identifying possible relocation sites for the community. She says there is still a lot of work to be done on the recovery effort in Quigilingok.
3: Number one is cleanup, because there's still a lot of debris, and most of that debris is north side of Quigilingok. It's outside of the village because all that debris was moved by the big flood, and I think there needs to be more communication between the contractors and the tribal workers.
2: All right. That seems like a good starting point for us today. Lucy's statement that more communication is needed. Raina, you're the environmental director for Kipnuk. Tell us about how recovery efforts are going in your community, and do you see areas where more communication is needed, as Lucy mentioned?
4: I think there's a lot of debris still. There's still houses halfway into the river, across the river, and 20-plus homes that were swept away from the floodwaters upriver. And recovery is not as fast as we hoped. There was widespread contamination. Still a lot of homes that need to be inspected.
2: So some of them haven't even had that process done yet, a thorough inspection to see what the actual needs are.
4: Second week of September, we flew down with the inspections team and assessed all the inventories that were damaged for public assistance.
2: In August, Raina, Lower Kuskokwim School District leaders announced the schools in Kipnuk and Quiggillingock would not open this fall. What are you hearing from community members about this? How many families have returned, and are they now not sure what they'll do for their kids' education?
4: Not many families with kids are back home because it's still closed. A lot of them are enrolled in other schools outside of Kipnuk.
2: And what are you hearing from residents who have relocated to these other communities? Are most eager to return to their home regions, or are some at least feeling settled in new areas and plan to stay?
4: It's a whole lot of adjustment that needed to happen. I mean, we're in a different environment. But I've heard stories of people taking advantage of the FEMA transportation for subsistence. And when they traveled out, they, I guess, went through a lot of emotions.
2: Mm. Yeah, I can't imagine what a range of emotions there must be. If you're just joining us, this is Talk of Alaska. And today we're talking about the year that has passed since the ex-typhoon Halong slammed into the northwest coast. In the studio with me today is Raina Paul. Raina is the environmental director for the village of Kipnuk. Also in the studio is Jocelyn Fenton. Jocelyn is the director of programs for the Denali Commission. And Cheryl Musgrove is also with us today. Cheryl is an attorney and the founder of the Alaska Climate Justice Organization. You can join our conversation if you have questions, comments, you want to help. 1-800-478-8255 is the number statewide. That's 1-800-478-8255. If you're in Anchorage, the local number is 907-550-8422. 550-8422. You can also email us, talk@alaskapublic.org. Jocelyn, the Denali Commission isn't designed to help during an active crisis. But after a disaster like Halong, you help communities focus on mitigation and preparation for the next challenging weather or other event. Talk about what goes into those discussions and planning process, and especially as it relates now to the aftermath of Halong.
5: Absolutely. So the Denali Commission is a small, independent federal agency focused on rural infrastructure here in Alaska. And like you said, we're not necessarily a part of that disaster response effort, but in the recovery and that planning and pre-disaster mitigation aspect, that's where some of our programs can come into play. We have one called the Village Infrastructure Protection Program, and that's really designed to protect that public investment into infrastructure, things like the school, some emergency evacuation buildings, community gathering places, transportation functions. You know, the boardwalk is critical in Kipnuk, having that access to facilities that are around the community, having access to the homes. And working with, you know, the other recovery functions, you know, across the nation and within the state of Alaska, you know, FEMA, Department of Homeland Security and Emergency Management at the state, even HUD had a detail for this, you know, disaster recovery function. And Denali Commission is there to participate in those conversations, see what gaps we can fill. But it is a tricky situation of the various programs that are available for specifically disaster recovery and how long it may take. And there is bureaucracy in the system. And, you know, we're just trying to figure out where we can best fit in and fill some of those gaps. I do have one example. You know, Nightmute had no access to their landfill. Raina talked about the debris cleanup, you know, heinous amount of debris all along Western Alaska. Actually, two lessons learned, best practices. One is having boots on the ground with Zender Environmental with their debris cleanup. We were able to immediately get extra people out there. They had already had and established relationships with folks on the ground with sorting household hazardous materials, so that was already good to have people in the community trained with how to deal with debris cleanup. And then in Nightmute, like I was saying, they had, you know, limited access. They have limited access, and their landfill has been severely impacted. But having some matting to move both vehicles and heavy equipment to move things around, that was something where they couldn't just pay for, you know, this matting. We could partner with our partners in the area. They could purchase the matting. They can buy the matting from them, and then they can provide that invoice to FEMA. So that's really exciting that we could implement something quickly. We saw a gap needed and get that moving to help the community.
2: Thank you for that, Jocelyn. In an earlier interview, you talked about convening last spring with ANTHC, the Alaska Native Tribal Health Consortium, the Alaska Coalition on Housing and Homelessness, other organizations, and Senator Lisa Murkowski. What did you take away from that gathering that will help inform how to better target assistance in the future?
5: I would love, and I know that there's others deeply interested in putting together some sort of lessons learned and best practices document, something that talks about, you know, the displaced community that's in Anchorage, Fairbanks, Bethel, some of the challenges that folks are experiencing being displaced, and, you know, bringing some education to folks that are trying to help. You know, the, you know, rural cap and their case management that they're helping, you know, folks try to navigate, you know, this new way of life. You know, Lucy mentions even Bethel is hectic and rushed. You know, some consider Bethel a big city, you know, much like people from Anchorage may think that, you know, Houston or LA is a huge city. So that's something to keep in mind. Yeah. You know, getting traditional foods to folks while they're in town and not able to go out and collect traditional foods was another lesson learned. So we're hopeful that we can work with ANTHC and Rasmussen Foundation and others on documenting some of these lessons and how we can better assist folks in the recovery process, and especially in light of preparing for next storms, because we know storms are coming.
2: Cheryl, describe your work and how Alaska Climate Justice has been involved in this recovery effort for coastal Alaskans.
6: So I previously worked for Alaska Institute for Justice as a climate justice director, and that was my position when the Halong happened. And then I rolled over into this new nonprofit doing the same work. So so I work in partnership with tribal communities on disaster recovery, resilience, adaptation. And so, and I'd been working long-term with Kipnuk and Kwikalinkok both when this disaster hit. And so since that time, I've just been working very closely with them to make sure that their rights are protected, that they're getting the resources they need from FEMA and the state, or at least trying to get those resources, and making sure that they, that they're sovereign rights are respected, that they can recover in the way that they want to recover, which is a huge hurdle because both of these communities want to relocate. And FEMA and the state, and I agree with them, FEMA and the state are saying, well, our disaster recovery programs aren't set up for relocation. They're only set up to build you back in place. And that's a huge problem because we're going to have this type of situation probably occur over and over again on the YK Delta. So we really have to figure this out. So that's kind of my goal. My job is to help them go recover in the way they want to recover.
2: Raina, the vote that happened for Kipnuk residents, was it the majority of folks who said we want to relocate, we don't want to go back to the same place?
4: Yeah, 92.3% wanted to relocate.
2: Mm, yeah, that is a powerful majority for sure. Can people, if they have the resources and wherewithal to go home now, can they, or are there local government orders still in place preventing them from returning home?
4: Yeah, there's still an active resolution that our village is closed.
2: Okay, so people can't go home even if they want to. Jocelyn, have you heard from displaced residents too? In there were so many affected communities. Kipnuk got hit very, very hard. So did Quigilingok. But many communities, dozens of communities were damaged. Have you talked to displaced residents about what they want to see in the future? Do they want to try to rebuild? Do they want to consider relocation or staying where they may be now?
5: So it really depends. It very much varies. What I have heard is folks want a clear pathway to receiving assistance, to getting help, to either getting back to their communities and being in a safe place, or a clear understanding of what the process is for relocation. There is no clear pathway. We have, you know, tables of, you know, 96 steps it takes for relocation with no clear guidance on what is a safe place to relocate to, what are the geotechnical requirements. We don't have, you know, that scientific guidance that I'm sure could be assisted by, you know, folks that live in the region and bringing their expertise and understanding and knowledge of the lands. So I would say, you know, the loudest and clearest is, you know, we need a better pathway for some of those activities. And I would put in a plug here, you know, we have a report that we're putting together called the Statewide Threat Assessment. It's an update to a 2019 report. It talks about the communities across the state that are the most threatened in terms of erosion, permafrost thaw, and flooding. This new assessment is taking into account additional threats. It's in coordination with USGS, Corps of Engineers, University, and our contractor, AECOM. And we are doing continued outreach. We have a first draft, but it is not complete, and we would like additional input from communities on what kind of threats that they are experiencing so we can have a better idea of which communities are in that relocation requirement versus a managed retreat or a protect in place type of situation.
2: When do you expect that report to be ready for the public?
5: I believe November is when we're starting public meetings again, but I believe that it might be in the, it'll be in the spring whenever it's back in a draft format for final comment.
2: Well, that kind of leads into my next question for all of you. There is no state or federal department in charge of funding climate mitigation and community relocation needs. As more coastal communities are affected by storms, erosion, sea level rise, talk about how you are, and Jocelyn, you sort of started here, organizing communities and tribes to advocate for more coordination and focus on these needs with government folks. Beyond that report, what else is happening to help raise awareness about the fact that there needs to be some coordination before the next event happens?
6: Thank you. I think a big step forward was the Senate Committee on Indian Affairs hearing that was held in May in Anchorage and in Bethel. I thought that was a great step forward on that, to allow both Kipnuk and Quigilingok representatives to talk about the barriers they're facing on relocation. I think that that's really important, and I think that I think that the state and FEMA are trying their best to try to figure out how they can help in the confines of the current Stafford Act, which is the law that controls how they can approve projects and move forward. And, you know, I know that there's some legislation out there to maybe make some changes to the Stafford Act. And there's, I know, other legislation, the TARA Act, that could also potentially help with relocation. That would allow designate the Department of Interior to be like that central coordinating agency that's lacking right now, mm-hmm. and provide funding for relocation and managed retreat as well. So I think it's really important to think about, you know, but right now I think the best thing is to get some funding for Kipnuk and Quiglingok to be that those pilot projects, mm-hmm. to show how relocation can happen as effectively and efficiently as possible.
2: Climate change, the effects of climate change and devastating storms on coasts is not new. This has been going on for quite some time. Is it puzzling to you that this hasn't happened yet, that there hasn't been more effort put in by state and federal government to address this very clear need for future mitigation efforts?
5: Well, I would say that there's been attempts. You know, Denali Commission was called to action and, you know, put in charge of being that singular entity that would help communities with relocation. Unfortunately, that came with no additional funding or authorities. You know, we like to be the cohesion between other agencies and try to fill some of those gaps with our special tools that we have, but it is easier said than done. Mm. I do think, you know, the pioneering project of the Nutok relocation to Muktuvik, mm-hmm. there are many good things that we can look at from that, recognizing there were some unintended consequences with the separation of the community. But I feel like we were on a path of documenting some of the lessons learned and best practices, again, from that relocation once, you know, BIA had some funding in that as well. Unfortunately, that kind of lost its steam over the last couple of years. But that could be, you know, potentially picked up and completed when moving forward and looking at, you know, additional relocation or managed retreat.
2: Well, in the interest of funding, let's hear from Lucy Martin again. She and her husband have housing in Anchorage currently, but she says the high cost of building materials means FEMA's assistance is not enough for households to rebuild.
3: It's not going to rebuild me a house. $44,000 is not going to make me a house because I lost my whole house. I lost everything. And that $44,000, it's only going to make me a small storage shed. It's not going to be a house where I will live in.
2: That is a very small amount of money. Are there other state or federal departments helping with funding, or is the FEMA allowance all that is going to be available for people? How are people going to rebuild with less than $50,000? Building a home in an urban area is very expensive in Alaska, and shipping to rural off-road communities adds, as you well know, a tremendous amount of more cost to it. Are there any other pots of money coming from somewhere else beyond FEMA, or is that pretty much it? Raina?
4: I think that's the only pot of money that evacuee survivors going to get, $44,800, and that's just paying a portion of a house.
2: Raina, you had asked to form an interim village. Where would you want that to be, and what do you think it's possible? And talk about what you'd like to see in that regard.
4: I think it's possible. We did a survey and asked both Quig and Kipnuk members where they wanted it, and they chose the Matsu Barrow area.
2: So they could be in the country at least, instead of having to try to navigate the city life.
4: While we wait, we need it. to deal with all the issues that are happening.
2: Talk about some of those issues. Is it just that lack of connection and cohesiveness that a community is used to having? I grew up in a village of 190 people and knew everybody there. I can't imagine the difficulty in all of a sudden having everyone that you grew up around suddenly scattered across the state.
4: Like your village, we were a tight-knit community, and we were a subsistence-based community as well. Everything was coming in too fast. We were brought to a very large city. You know, we're not city-oriented. Especially the youth, they were brought into really big schools, and they were bullied. Now that FEMA's denying rental assistance, evictions are happening. Some people are dealing with the disaster, the typhoon we just went through the wrong way, turning to alcohol and drugs, and it's so readily available here.
2: Self-medicating from the stress and nightmares of that memory. Well, I'm sorry to hear that. And when you were talking about the kids in schools having to navigate a larger school, that resonates with my experience as a kid going from the village bus to what seemed like a city to us. It was a community of about 6,000, but to us it was a city. And yes, the city kids didn't like us because we came from a small community, a small farming community. So my heart goes out to the kids who are struggling in a foreign setting for them, and I hope that other students there will think about how difficult it is to go to a new place and try to help their Alaskan neighbors. Cheryl, you had thoughts about this in an earlier interview. Talk about what you see as benefits to this idea of an interim village.
6: Well, I think an interim village will address a lot of the issues that we've been seeing come up. For example, an interim village could, you know, you could create a community of tiny homes that would belong to the people. That 44,800 might almost buy a tiny home, and they could have their own tiny home and be around the people from their village, so they're not isolated throughout the city. They have their own place. They're not having to pay rent, or at least not significant rent. They, excuse me, another issue is transportation. In the villages, they were able to use snowmobiles, or they were able to use their four-wheelers to go get around or walk. And in Anchorage, they can't do that. Mm. And if they had an interim village out in like the Matsu Valley, they could ride along the road to get to the grocery store, to do whatever on their snowmobiles or on their four-wheelers. They could, and then, you know, like, for example, they could have vans or carpooling to go into transport them into doctor's appointments or to the grocery store. Mm-hmm. But it would take care of the isolation. They could have a school on site so that the children are all together in the same school. They would be able to protect their culture more because right now they're scattered. They're not able to speak their Yupik language in schools like they used to. So it would protect them from losing their culture, losing their sense of identity, losing their community.
2: Tough enough to lose your home, much less your whole community and that cohesiveness that comes from knowing who you are and where you live and how to do things in that place. We need to take a quick break. When we come back, we'll continue our discussion about recovery efforts on the coastline 1 year after Halong.
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0: Welcome back to Talk of Alaska. We're discussing the aftermath of Typhoon Halong a year later and how recovery efforts are continuing today, what's still needed, what it may help inform for the future as storms intensify along the coast. In the studio with me today is Raina Paul. Raina is the Environmental Director for the Village of Kipnuk. Jocelyn Fenton is the Director of Programs for the Denali Commission, and Cheryl Musgrove is an attorney and founder of Alaska Climate Justice. You can call in today to share comments or ideas for future mitigation efforts for fall storms. 1-800-478-8255 is the number statewide. That's 1-800-478-8255. If you're in Anchorage, the local number is 907-550-8422. 550-8422. You can also email talk@alaskapublic.org. And I need to correct something. I mistakenly said Lucy Martin and her husband have housing in Anchorage, but no, they are in Bethel. So forgive me for that. That was a mistake in my script. We had an email question by Mindy asking, how will people who are displaced from their homes get assistance for mail-in or in-person voting? Is their mail being delivered to them? Is that something that people are thinking about or trying to figure out so that they can vote?
1: Yeah, it was spoken a lot last month. And they were like, because we're in another precinct, how they're going to get in their vote.
0: They can vote a question ballot, can't they, in a different precinct?
2: I'm not sure. I know that the turnout for the primaries was very, very poor. I mean, I think they said one vote from Kipnuk and none from Quiglingok. And so I know that there's work going on. I'm not working on it because I just don't have the capacity to take that on too. But I know Get Out the Native Vote is working on it, and some other people as well. There's been concern. I know the ACLU plugged in early on and is watching things and trying to make sure that they have their right to vote protected.
0: Such an important thing. But of course, when people are dealing with all that they're dealing with, that's probably kind of lower on the list of immediate priorities that they're trying to deal with. We have an email note from Matthew, who writes, good morning. Halong storm caused lots of infrastructure loss to many communities of the YK Delta. We thank Senator Murkowski and her staff for helping affected communities that caused loss of homes and fish camps. What has not been totally discussed is loss of language and culture connection when families are split into many communities all across the state. That's something we were talking about right before the break. Matthew writes, losing touch with one's cultural roots has been felt by many families caused by families not connected after the storm. This loss is not only a personal issue, but also has far-reaching consequences for individuals, families, and the Yupik societies as a whole. When cultural heritage is lost, something essential to who we are disappears along with it. FEMA does not address such losses. It is up to the residents that move to other communities to address this issue. It's a lot those words are important, but as you know, Raina, it's with all that people are trying to deal with, adjusting to a new place to live, it must be difficult to also be thinking about how are we going to keep things intact and keep children learning language and culture. I know that you have some, I think it's bi-monthly gatherings at the Alaska Native Heritage Center. Is that part of what you're doing at those gatherings, is trying to help people stay connected?
1: That's a bi-monthly gathering where we just go there, see each other, socialize. But there's that missing piece where we're not even teaching our youth like how we used to live and what we used to do to get through the winter, like filling our freezers and teaching them how to cut a seal or prepare meals. I think that part is kind of lacking right now.
0: Have people I know that there was so much loss of food that people had worked hard all summer putting up food for the wintertime, and that got lost in the storm. Have other communities pitched in to help families get some traditional foods back so that you at least can have some for the winter?
1: Our people are very generous. They've given a lot to us. I know Bristol Bay gave us salmon, and it was distributed through South Central. Other community members sent us some, like whatever subsistence they caught, they shared it with us, and we're very grateful.
0: Mm, that's good to hear. I'm glad that people are stepping up and doing what they can to help out. Raina and Cheryl, you did a damage assessment in Kipnuk. Talk about that work and how that information will be used.
2: Let me go ahead. Okay.
0: Cheryl.
2: Okay. As Raina had mentioned earlier, we went out to Kipnuk in early September with the both FEMA personnel and state personnel to do an assessment of the public infrastructure damage. And so they investigated into the damage to all the public buildings, the boardwalks, the utilidors, the power lines, everything. And the information that they gained through that assessment will be used to determine the amount of damages that Kipnuk is entitled to for the damage to the infrastructure. As you mentioned early on, it was estimated at least 90% of the infrastructure, the structures in Kipnuk, were damaged and destroyed. And this assessment was for public assistance, not for the individual homes, but for the public infrastructure. And so they're taking that information, they're doing up reports right now, and then they will, based on those reports, they'll estimate the level of damages. If the damage amount is more than 50% of the value of the building, it'll be deemed totally destroyed, and funding will be provided for a new facility. But if it's fixable, then they'll get the money to fix it.
0: Tribes, if I'm understanding this correctly, tribes will have to pay for the repairs up front and then get reimbursed. Is that correct? And if that's the case, where does that money come from to front those expensive repairs, and how much would the government cover of that?
2: So Kipnuk's actually in a unique situation because they have not yet decided which pathway they're going to go on. They sought their own tribal disaster declaration, and they did receive that for public assistance. And they also have the state option. And the difference there is if they go through the state covers what's called a cost share. The cost share for public assistance starts at 25%. The tribe would have to pay for 75%. FEMA would pay for. If they go through the state pays that 25%, and then FEMA does the 75%. If they go through their tribal declaration, there's a possibility that the federal government could reduce that cost share to only, 98% by the government, 2% by the tribe. But we don't know if that would be approved. Mm-hmm. It could be, and it's an automatic recommendation by FEMA for that change to occur, that 98.2%, but there's no guarantee that would occur. So Kipnuk's at this precipice where they're going to have to select which way to go, whether they're going to stick with the state or go on their own pathway forward. Mm. And with they'll probably have to do that without that information.
0: And would money, if you went with the federal route, would money come through the BIA? Is that the idea that
2: funding? Oh, like the 2%?
0: Yes.
2: It would have to come from someplace. The tribe doesn't have it. So BIA, maybe Denali Commission, maybe several different agencies would be able to come together to help them meet that.
0: Yes, 2% doesn't sound like a lot, but when you're talking about hundreds of thousands, millions of dollars, that adds up quite quickly. President Trump wanted to dissolve FEMA, and that hasn't happened. But what changes do you think are needed to make FEMA more effective for the future? What's needed to meet the test of helping rural residents be prepared for future storm events instead of waiting until after there's an event and then rushing in after things have already happened? Ideas, Jocelyn or Cheryl?
3: Well, I will speak to how the pre-disaster mitigation program was so beneficial to communities, and they should keep that up. You know, really preparing for events like this, if we can get durable infrastructure that is not impacted, if we can have safe communities, if we can have strong communication systems along Western Alaska, that really improves that, you know, public safety, the availability of services in the event of a disaster. So I just want to speak to how, you know, doing as much as you can before a disaster hits is really so beneficial to communities.
0: Mm-hmm.
2: And I'll add on to that. I think it's really important to also make sure that there is a relocation program within the Stafford Act, so that the changes to the FEMA bill include something to allow communities to relocate, hopefully as hazard mitigation, so they don't have to go through a disaster like Kipnuk and Quigg did and risk people's lives and lose lives.
0: Mm-hmm.
2: So I think it's really important that they get a relocation program in the Stafford Act, and that they also somehow make it so that the hazard mitigation grant program, which is additional funding to mitigate damages beforehand, that be implemented almost automatically, so it can't be denied like it was. It's been denied for this disaster through the state, which is what prompted Kipnuk to try to get their own declaration to get that HMGP funding.
0: Anything you'd want to add there, Raina, to this idea about what's needed for FEMA to be more effective in the future?
1: I don't know about that, but we've been hit by so many storms. We had three federally declared disasters within a short amount of time. And like many say, we're paving a way to navigate through all of this, because these storms are not going to be the only ones. And we need to come together and sit down at a table and make the right decisions for all Alaskans.
0: Mm-hmm. You're right, because all Alaskans will be affected. Climate change is here, coming for everyone, not just coastal residents, although they certainly experience a lot of the harsh effects currently. We need to take another short break. When we come back, we'll continue our discussion about recovering after Typhoon Halong as Talk of Alaska continues statewide.
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0: Welcome back to Talk of Alaska. We're discussing the recovery efforts, ongoing recovery efforts, for residents of Western Alaska, Kipnuk, Quiguilangoc, and many other communities that experienced terrific damage after Typhoon Halong hit the coast last October. In the studio today is Raina Paul, Environmental Director for the Village of Kipnuk, Jocelyn Fenton, Director of Programs for the Denali Commission, and Cheryl Musgrove, Attorney and Founder of Alaska Climate Justice. You can join our conversation if you have questions or comments at 1-800-478-8255. That's the number statewide, 1-800-478-8255. In Anchorage, the local number is 907-550-8422. 550-8422. You can also email talk@alaskapublic.org. Let's go to the phones for a moment. Willie is on the line from, I think he's in Anchorage, but he's from Quiggillingock. Hello, Willie.
6: Hello.
0: Thanks for joining us today. Did you have a question or just a comment today?
6: Yeah, I have a comment. And probably, if not all, majority of the villagers from both Kipnik and Quick, they want to relocate to another location from the original site of the village. And I was just thinking that about our military. Why not ask our military to help us move the existing homes that can be moved to the location site that each village chose? Because I feel that our military is capable and has all the equipment, especially heavy equipment, in moving homes. And by doing so, they would do a very good thing for the villagers who are U.S. citizens, you know. So that's my thought.
0: All right. Well, Willie, thank you. I saw some heads nodding here as you were saying that. So let's see what our guests have to say about that. Jocelyn, thoughts?
3: Sure. Well, again, you know, shout out to the National Guard for the, you know, evacuation of the community, largest in the state, done very quickly. We also really appreciate the Innovative Readiness and Training Group with some of their ability to move supplies. They have, you know, skilled labor that focuses on construction, medical needs, and cybersecurity. And any time that we can pair that, you know, military training with actual things we need to get done, you know, the original intent is they would build a bridge and blow it up. And then they figured out, well, can we just build the bridge and not blow it up and still call it a training exercise? So we've partnered with them on a couple of things around the state, and I see that there could be some synergies there. And we're continually trying to work with our military counterparts focused on dual use and durable, you know, infrastructure that meets multiple needs, both the needs of the community, but also of defense, and potentially even, you know, industry and additional development in the communities. So definitely keep that in mind. You know, we're leaning into some of these, you know, Arctic strategies that are coming out. There's additional traffic, you know, all along Western Alaska and through the Bering Strait. Mm. We've got, you know, new shipbuilding and maintenance facility going in Wrangell. We have work out in ADAC that you might have heard about. A port in Nome, you know, new interest and renewed infrastructure investment in, you know, Kotzebue and along the North Coast as well. So that is a very good point you bring up, Willie. Thank you for mentioning it. We also have a program, we have a pilot project that's looking at rapidly deployable and relocatable warm, dry storage for supplies that
0: they could pre-stage in communities.
3: Yes, it, you know, doesn't need a foundation. It can be put pretty much anywhere. Again, it's a pilot program. We'll be doing testing in partnership with the National Lab of the Rockies. its original location is going into Eielson with final location at the Gakona Airport. So, yes, you know, military partnership is definitely needed for, you know, some of these, both, you know, pre-planning, hazard mitigation, but also with some of that response and storage of equipment and supplies.
0: Instead of the Department of War, it could be the Department of American Assistance.
3: That's right.
0: So, Raina, I wanted to ask you, and Cheryl, if you've got thoughts about military assistance, we can pick up there in a second. But we're running out of time quickly here, and I wanted to ask about. I saw an announcement that FEMA officials say there is still time for people affected by ex-Typhoon Halong to appeal decisions regarding individual assistance. Are you seeing people going through that process or helping them? FEMA says there could be assistance available for disaster-related needs, including subsistence equipment, snow machines, stove oil, all-terrain vehicles. Initial, it says, rental expenses, continued temporary housing, home repairs, vehicle damage, medical expenses, moving, storage. And so they're encouraging people to apply for appealing if they had a determination letter that said that they couldn't get more assistance. You had mentioned that some people are being evicted right now. Is that a path that you think could be, are you seeing people apply for or challenging those appeals?
1: Yeah, I've seen a couple families take that route. And since I lack in so many areas, I had to refer them to Alaska Legal Services or other organizations that can handle those cases.
0: I suppose it's a lot of bureaucracy, a lot of documentation and forms, and it's probably overwhelming for folks who are dealing with so much already, and then to have to try to navigate federal paperwork can't be easy. Cheryl, how about you? Are you helping folks with these things?

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1: Assess damage and it hasn't been covered. Appeal, appeal, appeal. That's really the message you need to get. Don't give up. Just keep appealing. And Alaska Legal Services has been really instrumental in helping people with especially housing assistance. So that it's been really important. But people need to max out their assistance. The other thing I'll say about subsistence camps were initially, the state said that subsistence camps were initially under that cap of $44,800. Over the summer, they changed their view. And so they're encouraging people, if you got denied subsistence camp assistance, please go ahead and appeal that or put an application in if you haven't already, because that is available. It's not within the cap now.
2: I can't imagine how terrifying the night of the storm must have been. Raina, are people finding enough mental health support for suffering with nightmares and PTSD from that event? Are people able to get assistance in that regard?
3: I hope so. There's organizations that have sent me information to post on social media for that, to go see them if they're having to experience that.
2: Mm-hmm. So there's been some outreach, and all right, that's good to know. Like I said, we only have a couple of minutes left here, but I wanted to ask Jocelyn, the Denali Commission has gone through such big funding swings since its formation in 1998 by the late Senator Ted Stevens. At one time, there were hundreds of millions of dollars being leveraged through the Denali Commission. The Trump administration wants to kill the Denali Commission off. What do you see going forward for surviving as a commission, and what funding levels might there be in the future? The needs in rural Alaska are still immense and growing, and storm disasters set progress back. What is the future outlook here?
4: The needs are so great. You're absolutely right. And yes, funding has waxed and waned, but I think, you know, over the last 8 years or so, we have really shown the value of the Denali Commission. You know, being a federal agency, being able to work with other agencies, having the tools such as Know Your Funding, the ability for transfers. Our funding can be used as that non-federal match, as earlier discussed. We've been taking in, you know, over $100 million over the last few years. And that's really showing us as that efficiency model. We have very low administrative overhead, and we're able to do things a little more quicker and nimbler than other federal agencies. Although, again, I say, you know, we still have our own bureaucracy. There is still, you know, the challenges with federal funding and whatnot, and trying to make sure that every dollar is used to the best of its ability in the public investment's eye. Yeah.
2: So Alaskans should be advocating for the Denali Commission. Before we close out today, let's hear once more from Lucy Martin. Despite the challenges of this past year and community members being scattered to other regions, Lucy wants to see everyone come back together.
5: I just hope our community can move forward sooner rather than later, because our people want to go home. We do want to go home, and I feel for them. So that's my hope.
2: It's a nice note to end on. And for more information on how recovery efforts are going for Kipnuk, Quiginlingok, and other Western communities, tune in to KYUK on Wednesday, October 14th from 1:30 p.m. until 3:30 p.m. for a bilingual call-in program called Typhoon Halong 1 Year Later. It will be live on KYUK and streaming on their website, kyuk.org. Thanks so much to our guests today, Raina Paul, Jocelyn Fenton, and Cheryl Musgrove. And thanks to our team behind the scenes on the board. Our engineer was Crystal Hyde today. Our producer is Patrick Gilchrist. Our editor is Annie Feit. And on the phones, Ava White helped us out. We'll be back next week. And for the rest of October, it's governor candidates for the next 3 weeks. Bernadette Wilson on October 13th, Jonathan Kreis-Tompkins on October 20th, and Dave Bronson on

0: on October 27th. And Thursday night is our first debate for the state for governor. Starts at 7 p.m. It's all candidates all the time. We'll be back next week. Thanks for listening. I'm Lori Townsend.
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7: It's a Tuesday, and it's day two of KNBA's fall membership drive. Celebrating 30 years, life sounds better with KNBA on this Tuesday. And thank you so much for joining us for this Tuesday. Let's check out the weather first before we dive in. I have a special guest with me to help me out for the fall membership drive in this 11 o'clock hour. Here we go. You ready? The weather currently, scattered showers today. Patchy fog before 1 p.m., otherwise cloudy with a high near 48 degrees. Calm winds, a chance of precipitation is at 30%. If we look at tonight, scattered showers, mostly cloudy with a low around 40, calm winds. And then a peak at Wednesday, scattered showers, mostly cloudy with a high near 46 degrees, calm winds. Currently in Palmer, 39 degrees, 41 in Girdwood, and overcast skies and 42 degrees in Anchorage. I have a great guest in studio with me today. You want to share a little bit about yourself?
8: Yes. Hello, everyone. 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
7: And it's nice to have you here, Inez.
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7: We've done this before.
8: I have, last year. 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
7: Yes, and it was a great time. 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
8: Exactly.
7: And over the next hour or so, remember some of the great things KNBA has brought into your life. 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
7: Easy. 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Check out our thank you gifts. We got some new swag to offer up, too, and we'll get to that later on in the hour. We're going to start the music off in style. Eric Clapton going back to 1974. Jack Johnson from 2007. We got one from 2010 from JP and Chrissy, and starting it all off, Jeff Tweedy, Enough.

0: venturing back to 1974. Eric Clapton on KMBA. It's day two of the fall membership drive on KMBA. We're also celebrating our 30th anniversary. And before we jump into it, I want to let you know what you heard, because it's a mix of music, and that's what KMBA is known for, amongst a lot of other things. Motherless Children, that's Eric Clapton. Jack Johnson would Sleep Through the Static. JP and Chrissy, Your Fairground End. Enough by Jeff Tweedy started it off. It's 18 minutes past 11. And enough, that word kind of stands out, because you never can get enough of KMBA, right?
1: That's correct.
0: 30 years into it, 30 years. KMBA 90.3 FM, Alaska's native voice, has been the soundtrack of life in Alaska for 3 decades.
1: That's amazing.
0: Isn't it?
1: I think so. Yeah. Well, I wanted to talk to you a little bit about a case of Life Sounds Better with KNBA. It's KNBA is there around the house. It's on the way to work. It's on the drive home. It brings you music you love and music you might never have found anywhere else. Alongside native voice, stories, and conversations, they keep you connected to the place you call home. As I was listening to KNBA this morning, I heard a couple of stories that brought me back, and I thought, oh, this is so true. You just never know when you might hear something that is really going to resonate with you.
0: Inez, is there like a standout moment, maybe, or a shared memory of a time that you're listening to KNBA, when you were listening, what you were doing, maybe a song that spoke to you or something that you heard that you were like, I'm liking the station.
1: I can't think of one of those moments now, but I can think about the very first time I pitched for KNBA.
0: Yeah?
1: It was terrifying. It was so hard because I couldn't come up with the verbiage to express myself. I was stuttering and floundering over words, even reading something. It was like my eyes got crossed or something. So this is so much more pleasant. And I thank all of the listeners for calling in. Make sure that you dial 877-796-2700.
0: And when you talk about that, I mean, that is the beauty of public radio and community-based radio. 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So we definitely appreciate that, Inez. As KMBA begins the next chapter, our listeners have a role of what comes next. 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
1: 877-796-2700 and check out online the new sweepstakes they have. Alaska Airlines has generously donated a couple of round-trip tickets. Anywhere Alaska Airlines flies, you got to check it out. Those are awesome sweepstakes.
0: And we have a variety of donation levels with thank you gifts ranging from membership cards to a new 30th anniversary logo beanie. So, I mean, Inez and I can look out the KMBA studio window here. We see it. We see the snow. It's there. We're going to have to wear that hat, keeping the body warmth for sure. So a beanie, a tote is also available. Your Day on KMBA at Northern Lights Circle. And the tickets, as Inez just mentioned. And any or all gifts automatically are entered to win a pair of tickets anywhere Alaska Airlines flies, as Inez said. And you also can receive a KMBA 30th anniversary sticker. You can slap that on a water bottle. I don't know, on your car. Do people do that anymore? They slap stickers on their cars.
1: Yes, they do. And we appreciate your continued advertising on our behalf.
0: 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We have some overcast skies and 42 degrees. Starting off the next music set, new music, Raylan Baxter, Better Man.

0: 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And speaking of new music, Casey Musgraves, that's another track, a new track from her, Mexico Honey. Tim Easton with Hummingbird and Better Man, that was Raylan Baxter, another new tune on the KMBA playlist. It's 11:35 on this Tuesday.
1: You know that great music doesn't have an expiration date. For 30 years, KNBA has shown that we value the musical trailblazers of yesterday and today. On KNBA, you hear the foundational legends who started it all alongside brand new indie tracks, because you appreciate an intelligent mix that respects the full history of the music. 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
0: And maintaining this music library and the curation behind it is a labor of love. There's not an algorithm that we're calling up. 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Is it not an ad? And kind of bringing that newness to you, as well as keeping the old classics. You know, on KMBA, you'll hear, Lou Reed, and then John Mellencamp, and then new things from, you know, Casey Musgraves or Raylan Baxter, who we just heard. And it's important to keep this kind of music, this independent model, keep its value and its importance to KMBA's sound and a service to our listeners for 30 years.
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0: And as I'm looking at our tally board here, and it looks like we had two anonymous donations while you and I have been on the air. So that's great. $50, $25, and anything helps. $25, $10, $3, whatever fits in your budget, KMBA totally appreciates, for sure. And I know, as we're talking a little bit about the music and just the variety that KMBA offers, I have a question. You want to float back to the year 1996 with me? You want to take your ears on a journey back in time?
1: Certainly.
0: Okay, let's do it. What was on the air in 1996? Well, this one from Tracy Chapman, Give Me One Reason on KMBA.

0: During day two of the fall membership drive on KMBA, the likes of the Black Keys, where there's smoke, there's fire. The Civil War's the one that got away, and we ventured back to the year 1996 because that's when KMBA came on the scene with the song from Tracy Chapman, Give Me One Reason. 10 minutes before the 12 noon hour, and Inez and I have been hanging out, spending some time in the studio and kind of talking a little bit about the treasure that KMBA is. Life does sound better with KMBA. 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
1: You're welcome.
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5: I'm not trying to commit a crime. I'm not a criminal.
6: In an attempt to boost voter turnout, one group in Southeast Alaska may have crossed a legal line. I'm Rhonda McBride. That story coming up, but first, Vice President J.D. Vance visited Fairbanks last night to rally support for Republicans ahead of the midterm election. The event took place inside a hangar at Fairbanks International Airport, and it included remarks from Governor Mike Dunleavy, Representative Nick Begich, and Senator Dan Sullivan. Vance also announced a $400 million investment in Alaska's energy grid called the Alaska Rail Belt Transmission Project.
7: With this project, ladies and gentlemen, the Trump administration will help develop more than 200 miles of new transmission line, lowering costs and strengthening grid reliability for 75% of the population of this state.
6: In an announcement from the U.S. Energy Department earlier that day, the project would build a new transmission line between Beluga and Healy, creating a second high voltage link between South Central and Interior Alaska. The war with Iran has rattled the global oil market for the past 7 months, and Alaska's already high fuel prices are putting the cost of energy into sharper focus ahead of the midterm elections. Senator Sullivan, who has consistently voted against ending the war, downplayed its significance at the event.
8: Here's something I think is really important for everybody to know. The Iran conflict is temporary. The true forever war is the National Democrats' war against Alaska energy and Alaskan jobs.
6: Sullivan and the vice president spent much of their time on stage attacking Sullivan's Democratic opponent, Mary Peltola. They honed in on her time in the House of Representatives and accused her of wavering on energy development. They also pointed to allegations from a recent New York Times article that she repeatedly blew up at her staff. Recent polls show Sullivan and Peltola in a dead heat, with either candidate within a few points of each other. President Trump has said that he will also campaign in Alaska this month, although no date has been announced. Today is voting day in many communities across the state that hold municipal elections, and a group in Haines is wrestling with a big question. Is it okay to reward voters with free gifts like a cup of coffee or a stick of lip balm? As KHNS's Melinda Munson reports, what began as an effort to increase voter turnout has sparked questions about whether these giveaways are legal.
9: Barbara Nettleton is the chair of Citizens for Haines. It's registered as an independent expenditure group with the Alaska Public Offices Commission, or APOC. APOC is a state agency that oversees campaign finance. Citizens for Haines hosted a candidate forum in September.
10: Our sole purpose, our primary purpose, is to encourage people to get out and vote. That is truly what our foundation is.
9: Recently, ads sponsored by Citizens for Haines appeared in the Chilkat Valley News, offering small gifts to Haines voters on Election Day. Around half a dozen stores would be handing out complimentary gifts to anyone with an I voted sticker. One store listed homemade lip balm, another a salmon sticker.
10: I got this idea from when the pandemic was happening and they were encouraging people to get vaccinated. And in doing so, you know, go into places, you can get a donut, you get a coffee.
9: Nettleton says they contacted businesses, mostly on Main Street, with the idea. Citizens for Haines offered $50 to each participating business to cover the cost. Nettleton says at least one business declined the reimbursement, but still wanted to participate. Nettleton says the idea was to boost voter turnout and to give the day a holiday feel. But that's not exactly what is happening.
10: I understand that there's an investigation going on. I called APOC this morning. They asked me to send them an email outlining what had happened. I did. I'm waiting to hear back from APOC, and this is where we are.
9: The complaint came from Haines resident Sherry Loomis. She says when she saw the ad, she felt like it violated Alaska Statute 15. That in part reads, quote, "A person commits the crime of unlawful interference with voting in the first degree if the person knowingly pays, offers to pay, or causes to be paid money or other valuable thing to a person to vote or refrain from voting in an election," unquote. Loomis says figuring out how to address the situation was at first baffling.
11: I didn't know who to file it with. I sent an email to the DA's office. I sent it to the Department of Law, their group email. I sent it to our borough manager, our borough clerk, borough police. I sent it to APOC.
9: The issue landed with the Haines police, who are currently investigating and have been in contact with the district attorney's office. Loomis says the complaint wasn't personal.
11: This is about election integrity. Any group choosing to engage in the electoral process that registers with the State of Alaska Public Offices Commission has a responsibility to research all applicable laws and regulations and ensure that its members act in compliance with those.
9: And Loomis says what happens next, if anything, isn't up to her.
11: I don't know what the resolution's going to be. The district attorney gets to make that choice.
9: Nettleton says her group had the best of intentions and did their due diligence.
10: We have been interfacing with APOC. We didn't say to vote for a certain person. We didn't say to vote for a certain ballot measure or ballot question. I'm not trying to commit a crime. I'm not a criminal.
9: Citizens for Haines changed their election day promotion. Anyone who asks can receive the free gift from participating businesses on October 6th. In Skagway, I'm Melinda Munson.
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12: 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Today. Coming up on 7 minutes past 12 noon and taking a look at the local forecast from the National Weather Service. The weather is calling for scattered showers today. Patchy fog before 1 p.m. Otherwise cloudy with a high near 48, calm winds. Tonight, scattered showers, mostly cloudy with a low around 40, calm winds with a chance of precipitation at 40%. And then on Wednesday, scattered showers, mostly cloudy with a high near 46 on Wednesday. Calm winds, a chance of precipitation is 50%. Currently in Palmer, 44 degrees, 41 in Girdwood, and light rain in 44 degrees in Anchorage. It's a Tuesday, day two of KNBA's fall membership drive, happening right now until October 11th. Also celebrating 30 years of KNBA because, well, you're here. That means we're here. And thank you so much. 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Langhorne Slim from just last year, a song called Rock and Roll. Pretty fitting for this 12 noon. Let's rock it out together. Joan Osborne from 1995, a classic from her. And we'll kick it off this hour with Noah Kahan. New music called Doors.

0: 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On this Tuesday, it's day two of the KMVA Fall Membership Drive. 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Life sounds better with KMVA. We also went back to 1995 with Joan Osborne, One of Us, and Doors started off the hour with Noah Kahan. I'm looking at the title of the Langhorne Slim song, and I have Lauren Dixon in the studio with me at 12 noon, and it's entitled Rock and Roll. You got your start at a rock and roll radio station, didn't you?
1: Oh, yeah, the rock station was where all the good music was back in the 80s, right? That was us. There weren't as many radio stations in town as well. There's been a lot since those days, but I started at K-Whale in 1985 playing hard rock and classic rock before it was classic rock. Then all of a sudden classic rock comes along and steals that from rock radio. Rock radio then gave up on some of the cool bands that were coming out in the early and mid-90s, and that's when we pivoted to KNBA, or we suggested, we, meaning me and Kathy Mitchell, suggested to Kuwanic Broadcasting that this new format called AAA that incorporated some rock and some unidentifiable sort of genres.
0: Will you describe,
1: like a Langhorne Slim?
0: Exactly. Will you describe what AAA is? Because when I describe that genre, or just say, "Oh, the radio station at KMBA is AAA specific," and then we, you know, cater it and curate it into other things too, I get a lot of like, weird stink eye looks. Like, what? What's AAA?
1: It's a little inside baseball. It's a little industry code. There's terms for your format. CHR. 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So AAA is Adult Album Alternatives. So it's, you know, it's an album cut, and it's an alternative to the mainstream, and it's for adults. So AAA is that's what it is, Adult Album Alternative, and it's an alternative format. 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We say, hey, here's your chance to step up and support alternatives.
0: As of October 11th, 1996, right? And the
1: as
0: community
1: matter,
0: could support and sustain it for 30 years. I mean, this has been pretty phenomenal. I know.
1: We're looking at folks. I'm holding up a proclamation, a framed picture with a proclamation actually on the inside, and it says that on October 6th, the city announced that it's officially KMBA Day. This is back in 2006, and I didn't think that 2006 was a long time ago until I realized this proclamation came out in 2006 because we were celebrating our 10th anniversary.
0: Wow.
1: And so the city, the mayor at that time was Mark Begich, and the city made October 6th officially KMBA Day on our 10th anniversary. Here we are at 30. You can make it a special day for KMBA when you call with your support. The number is 877-796-2700. We take ourselves back to 2006 for KMBA Day, and here we are on October 6th, 20 years after this proclamation, looking still for your phone call of support and loving the fact that you guys are still out there listening and supporting. Thank you.
0: Absolutely. 23 minutes past 12 noon on a Tuesday. We got some light rain and 44 degrees. On the playlist, Phoebe Bridgers, new stuff, Lost Boys. It's hitting it pretty good on the charts. Dawes as well, and Metric will finish out the three set. Let's get it going. Phoebe Bridgers, Lost Boys.

0: A song from Metric on your Tuesday, Victim of Luck, and that's off their album Romanticize the Dive.
1: I don't want to romanticize.
0: Well, I mean, I would, but like the dive, I mean, that could be anything.
1: The deep dive.
0: The deep dive.
1: The dive bar. The
0: diving. I'm not sure. And that's the beauty of music, right? And
1: I got to tell you,
0: titles and these mix of things. Yeah,
1: that is one of my favorite songs over the last
0: year. I know, you told me.
1: I don't know why. It doesn't seem to match what I usually like, but it's just the catchiest song.
0: It's the 5-4-3-2-1. I bet. Right?
1: Yeah, kind of.
0: Yeah, and maybe. Just maybe, someone's thinking the same thing, Lauren.
1: There's a music fan out there who loves Metric. There's
0: Absolutely.
1: A new fan who loves Metric. There's somebody who's never heard of the band Metric, and all together are hanging out at 90.3 FM. 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
0: Absolutely. 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We've been mentioning this one a little bit just because it's new and it's kind of fun. The KMBA 30th anniversary beanie, which can be yours for $240. And it will be mailed out to you. It's a high quality, from what I hear, a Columbia brand knit beanie with our KMBA 30 years logo on it.
1: That's a nice thank you gift that you can say, click the checkbox on the pledge form and say, yeah, go ahead and add this to my donation and it will be mailed.
0: Absolutely.
1: So there's thank you gifts that'll come with your donation and you'll be automatically entered to win two tickets from Alaska Airlines. And those two tickets just will probably send you on a cool adventure over the next year. Maybe you'll go see a band that you've heard on KMBA.
0: Absolutely. And if you do and you just so happen to carry a guitar case or maybe a water bottle or something you want a sticker on, well, you're going to receive a KMBA 30th anniversary sticker too when you donate.
1: Well, isn't that just fantastic? We've got something for everybody. So anybody who gives is going to get a thank you gift, and the community should be giving you a thank you when you give. Something that sounds kind of stereotyped, but the best thing that a member can do is get one other person to join,
0: mm-hmm.
1: 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And let's get things going here for the radio station for another 30 years.
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0: 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The Lemonheads. 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The Lemonheads, the outdoor type.

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Aubrey Bug has a new song called Nosedive. We're going to hear that one. Everyday Magic, why not? We'll do My Morning Jacket. And we'll finish it up with Gary Clark Jr. in this 12 noon hour on KMBA. Thanks for being here.

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3: Live from NPR News in Washington, I'm Ryland Barton. Cornell University has named a former leader of the Justice Department to head an investigation into how the school handles reports of sexual assault. NPR's Jacqueline Diaz reports that includes the school's response to a woman who alleges she was gang raped at Cornell 2 years ago.
4: Former acting U.S. Attorney General Sally Yates will lead the internal review into how Cornell responded when the now former student reported being drugged and repeatedly raped at a fraternity on campus. Yates was picked by a newly formed special committee of the Cornell University Board of Trustees. She will also examine the school's policies on how it prevents and responds to sexual harassment, assault, and other misconduct on campus. This all comes after a former student filed a lawsuit against the school last month. The student, who goes by Jane Doe, alleges failings in how Cornell administrators handled her case. Yates's probe is separate from a reopening of the criminal case, which is being led by New York AG Letitia James. Jacqueline Diaz, NPR News.
3: A source tells NPR that the reason the U.S. military withdrew its bombers from a base in the U.K. was because of a threat of an Iranian drone attack. NPR's Quill Lawrence reports the U.S. removed all 12 of its B-1 bombers.
5: A U.S. government official not authorized to speak publicly confirmed to NPR that fears of a drone attack on behalf of Iran caused the U.S. to withdraw all the American bombers from Fairford Air Base in England. The base has been used for bombing sorties in the U.S. and Israeli war with Iran. Late last month, British authorities arrested 5 men traveling in white vans near the airbase in the pre-dawn hours. The men were later released after no explosives were found. British officials say the men remain under investigation, and 2 more arrests have been made in the past week, including a British-Iranian dual national. Quill Lawrence, NPR News.
3: A new poll out today shows Democrats have a nearly 2-to-1 edge over Republicans when it comes to voter trust on health care costs. NPR's Selena Simmons-Duffin reports.
6: The cost of health care is weighing heavily on voters' minds with the midterm elections just 1 month away. That's according to the new poll from KFF, a nonpartisan health research organization. KFF's Ashley Kurzinger says they polled 1,300 people in mid-September.
7: What we are seeing is that the Democratic Party has the advantage overall among all voters on which party voters trust to handle health care, but they also have the advantage among independent voters. And that's a really important voting block for midterm elections.
6: Kurzinger says Democrats had a 10-point advantage on health costs in April. Now that gap has doubled. 22% of voters trust Republicans on the issue compared to 42% who trust Democrats. Selena Simmons-Duffin, NPR News, Washington.
3: The U.S. stock market hit an all-time high today. The S&P 500 climbed more than 0.5%, topping its record set in August. This is NPR. President Trump has pledged to use money from his MAGA Inc. super PAC for an ad campaign that has so far been funded by taxpayers, but he hasn't committed to reimbursing the nearly $12 million already spent. Trump said today, quote, "We'll decide whether to repay the funds." Members of both parties have criticized the ads. Legal experts say they might not be legal. The White House defends them as public service announcements. Former televangelist Jim Baker, who built and lost a religious and media empire based in South Carolina, has died. He was 86. From South Carolina Public Radio, Scott Morgan reports.
8: Baker and his late wife Tammy Faye built the PTL, or Praise the Lord Club, into a television powerhouse in the 1980s. In daily one-hour broadcasts from Heritage USA in Fort Mill, the Bakers reached millions of viewers and hosted thousands of visitors to the Christian-themed hotel and park just a few miles south of Charlotte. But Baker had been the subject of financial investigators dating back to the late 70s. The couple had built an evangelical empire that preached prosperity and celebrated conspicuous consumption. But that empire unraveled in the wake of sex crime accusations and hush money payments for Jim Baker's accuser, Secretary Jessica Hahn, in 1987. 2 years later, Baker was convicted of fraud connected to memberships to Heritage USA. He was sentenced to 45 years in federal prison. For NPR News, I'm Scott Morgan in Columbia, South Carolina.
3: Connecticut officials are advising people on building unwelcome mats, that is, electrified doormats meant to keep bears away amid an uptick in bear encounters. Components include a rubber mat, a metal screen, and an electric fence energizer. This is NPR News from Washington.
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0: 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Become a member today. Taking a look at the weather from the National Weather Service this hour, scattered showers this afternoon, mostly cloudy with a high near 48, calm winds. And then tonight, scattered showers, mostly cloudy with a low around 40 degrees, also calm winds. And then Wednesday, scattered showers, mostly cloudy with a high near 46, calm winds, and a chance of precipitation at 50%. Currently, it's 49 in Palmer and 41 degrees in Girdwood, and light rain and 45 degrees in Anchorage. 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Music from the Tune Yards on the way. They Might Be Giants and the Irish Rockers. You too. Street of Dreams.

Music from the Tune Yards off their Better Dreaming album, Heartbreak. A little Dr. Worm in the mix. They Might Be Giants, and you two started off that three-set Street of Dreams. We're coming up on 18 minutes past one on this Tuesday, day two. Yeah, day two of the fall membership drive at KMBA. And alongside that, we're celebrating our 30th anniversary this month. 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And speaking of commercial free music, I got a three set. We're going to start it off with Charlie Crockett. And then, let's see here. Yeah, Dave Mason, we're going to do that too, from 1970. And then MJ Lunderman is on there too with Wristwatch. We're going to start it up right now.

0: Wristwatch MJ Lunderman on this Can Be a Tuesday. Hope you're having a wonderful day. My name's Kelly. Been with you since about 11 o'clock today. We're going to hand it over to Lauren at 2. A little bit of a different shift. 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
1: Did you know there were 17 million songs released last year? 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I'm not totally sure about that, but it feels like it, right? 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I'm Raina Duras. 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

0: That's a new one on our playlist at KMBA. This is Lorelei. Billy came back on KMBA. Nice little toe tapper there. I'm really enjoying that one. I hope you are too. And maybe you're thinking to yourself, never heard of him. Yeah, well, that's what KMBA does. Offers new music to explore and discover. This is Lorelei. Billy came back. And also local music. Quinn Christopherson before that with Hot Dog on a Stick. 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Around the corner, Diets and the Love Soldiers, and also a little Nickel Creek for the 1 o'clock hour.
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6: Live from NPR News in Washington, I'm Ryland Barton. President Trump is facing scathing criticism over remarks he made during a campaign stop in Nebraska. While talking about the increase in gas prices resulting from the Iran war, Trump seemed to suggest that allowing Iran to take out Los Angeles or San Diego would be a small price to pay compared to the war's eventual benefits. Steve Futterman has reaction from Los Angeles.
7: Officials here in California are strongly criticizing the president. Governor Gavin Newsom on social media called Trump deranged and dangerous. Los Angeles Mayor Karen Bass also had a strong response.
8: You don't say things like that. You're the president of the United States.
7: She told NPR irresponsible is not a strong enough word to describe the comments.
8: It's just frightening that a president of the United States would basically call on a foreign power to attack the nation's second largest city.
7: San Diego Mayor Todd Gloria said his city is not collateral damage and is not expendable. He told the president to keep San Diego out of his reckless war talk. For NPR News, I'm Steve Futterman in Los Angeles.
6: Massive student protest marches are being held in Paris and other French cities. The movement for better conditions in high schools is now in its second week. NPR's Eleanor Beardsley with protesters as they gathered in Paris.
9: They're all singing the Marseillaise. The students have climbed up the Republic statue and they're singing in unison with their signs right ahead of their march today. Tens of thousands of students are gathering here in Place de la République. They say that this is the strongest student movement in decades. They're even comparing it to May 1968, which brought down the government of President Charles de Gaulle.
6: That's NPR's Eleanor Beardsley reporting. A professor in Wisconsin has been recognized for his work scoping out so-called ghost particles. Sarah Lear of Wisconsin Public Radio has more on the latest winner of the Nobel Prize in Physics.
10: Neutrinos are nearly massless astrophysical particles. They're key to understanding black holes, galaxies, and other mysterious parts of the cosmos. But they're notoriously difficult to detect. Francis Halzen, a Belgian-born scientist, came up with an idea. Sometimes neutrinos put out flashes of light, which he thought could be glimpsed using sensors in clear glacial ice. That led the University of Wisconsin-Madison to build its Ice Cube telescope at the South Pole.
11: To summarize, people always thought this was like a cute idea, right? But it would never work.
10: Turns out those doubters were wrong. And now, at 82 years old, Halzen has a Nobel Prize to show for his work. For NPR News, I'm Sarah Lear in Madison, Wisconsin.
6: The U.S. stock market hit an all-time high today as expectations rose for companies to keep making more money. You're listening to NPR News from Washington. Attorneys for Krista Pike, who survived Tennessee's attempt to execute her last week, say she is awake and speaking in a hospital. Her attorneys say they are grateful for the medical team who, quote, treated Krista like a human and have provided exceptional care to her. Pike survived two doses of pentobarbital as Tennessee officials attempted to put her to death. A public comment period is wrapping up on the Trump administration's plan to reverse a ban on logging in national forests. NPR's Kirk Sigler reports the so-called roadless rule dates back to the Clinton administration.
12: The Trump administration wants to overturn the roadless rule that bans new road building on millions of acres of undeveloped national forest land, areas that had been set aside for possible wilderness designations. Travis Joseph with the timber group American Forest Resource Council says that rule is outdated.
13: This is a 25-year-old administration
3: administrative policy passed by an administration, not by Congress. And the Constitution gives Congress the power to make the laws and regulations that govern public land.
12: Conservationists argue the rule is one of the only tools left to protect critical wildlife and watersheds in Alaska and the West. A final decision on its repeal is expected later this year. Kirk Sigler, NPR News.
6: Canadian Prime Minister Mark Carney says Quebec should focus on immediate economic challenges rather than a possible independence referendum years from now. Yesterday, separatist Parti Québécois returned to power as Canada confronts President Trump's tariffs and repeated threats against the country. Meanwhile, Alberta is holding a vote to secede from Canada later this month. I'm Ryland Barton. This is NPR News from Washington.
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1: 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Forecast for the Anchorage area, Matsu Valley, not looking fantastic, but it's looking fall-like as we've got some clouds and rain and scattered showers expected through Wednesday, clearing up a bit Thursday and Friday, but rain coming back by Saturday. High temperatures in the upper 40s, and that's where we're sitting now as Palmer is checking in at 44 degrees, Girdwood is 46, East Anchorage 46 degrees as well. Thea Lawton's joining us on air at KMBA this afternoon where we are celebrating. Really, all week we're celebrating our 30th anniversary week. Thea, thanks for being here for such a long time. You're a veteran Kowanik and KNBA staffer. Thanks for joining us.
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1: 30th anniversary. 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
14: 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We have had the best listeners and members through all this time. The response has been fantastic. Thank you for donating to KNBA.
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0: 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It's in our current music rotation at 90.3 FM, where you get a lot of music discovery. Not a little. You get a lot of music discovery from artists that aren't featured on mainstream stations, but are artists that are featured highly in your brain, and you always want to hear the latest from a band like the Jayhawks. This band, Sunvolt, or maybe Ziggy Marley, is on your mind. After seeing him at a show at the Alaska State Fair, you know he's an artist that you can hear on the radio at 90.3 FM. We have some of his music coming up shortly. I'm Lauren Dixon. Thanks for hanging out with us today. It's our membership week. It's our 30th anniversary, and we're celebrating by opening up the phone lines and listening to our members who are donating. 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You've been here a long time, just like me.
1: Yeah, not quite as long as you, Lauren. But
0: and the goals have been met, but they're always a challenge.
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0: Thank you very much, Stephanie, for calling in this hour and supporting the radio station. We, as promised, have got some music to take us back to 1996. This and some Ziggy Marley to boot, that's coming up. But we're going to start with an artist, Thea, that really does take me back to the opening days of KNBA. It really connected the discovery of music, the mission to have native voices on the air, and it was all wrapped up in one cool artist who was huge at that time, Bill Miller.
1: Oh, yeah.
0: Bill Miller was big on KMBA in 96 and 97. And this takes us back to his song called River of Time, and hopefully you'll remember Bill Miller and KMBA, our mission, and how much you enjoy public radio. Keep listening. Thank you for the calls.

0: Satisfaction. Very, very classic sound from Ziggy Marley. Ziggy Marley, though, has got that as a brand new single, the tune called Hey People Now. Did you get a chance to see him at the Alaska State Fair? Thea, did you go to the Alaska State Fair?
1: I wanted to see Ziggy Marley, but I missed it. And also Chris Isaak, of all people.
0: Wait a minute.
1: Not Chris Isaak. Lyle Lovett, an old favorite of mine.
0: Yes.
1: I was not able to go.
0: Another artist
1: who was heavily
0: played in 1996 on KMBA.
1: I am sure
0: Lyle
1: we
0: Lovett.
1: You know, for good reason. But both of them and many others are still making great music. You know that great music doesn't have an expiration date. For 30 years, KNBA has shown that we value the musical trailblazers of yesterday and today. On KNBA, you hear the foundational legends who started it all alongside brand new indie tracks every day. Because you appreciate an intelligent mix that respects the full history of the music, you're a public radio listener, in short.
0: You're somebody who's got a pretty deep catalog of favorites. And I love that we're able to play something that you know and something that you can discover all in the same mix. Some people kind of think that you should do all one or the other. And it's like, mix them together. It doesn't have to be all discovery or all favorites. Back and forth is a great way to maintain an extensive music library in your head. And the curation behind our music library is really a labor of love between folks like me, Danny, and Kelly. We're putting together the core KMBA playlist. 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
0: You know, before we head back into more music, and we've got local music to support, Portugal the Man's latest album, that's coming up. 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We've had fun ones that are small jokes that are something
1: those are
0: you
1: fun.
0: Can do. 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
1: There is so much more. And I just want to let you know, at any level that you donate during our drive, we will automatically enter you into our Alaska Airlines sweepstakes. And we'll draw a winner at random at the end of the drive. And that person will get 2 tickets to most of the places that Alaska Airlines flies in North America. Anyway, it's a great value. But some other levels, we have our $1,000 yearly Northern Lights Circle members. They get all our thank you gifts if they want them. And we also invite them to our annual Alaska Native Art Auction in the spring here in Anchorage, a gala event that's a ton of fun. For a $360 membership drive or membership donation during our drive, we have a 30th anniversary logo tote. It's like a heavy-duty canvas tote bag with a zipper on the top and our KNBA 30th anniversary logo for carrying your groceries or whatever else that you happen to want. And at the $240 level, if that's a donation that works for your budget, we have a KNBA logo beanie. It's a Columbia brand. It also has our 30th anniversary logo on it, warm and high quality. And that's just a few of the thank you gifts that we have for our members who donate during the membership drive.
0: Thank you so much for your support, everybody. You know we love it. you love the music, so let's get back to it. Coming up in this next half hour, we're going to be hearing from Pokey Lafarge. We'll hear some music from Michelle Schacht. And how about Portugal the Man and their 2025 album with the song Tanana? That is coming up next.
2: 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I'm Raina Duras. 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

0: Ah, the band, you know the band. Come on, that's Rusted Roots. You got that one in your pocket since 1996. Yeah, taking us back 30 years to the beginnings of KMBA. And having an album like that from Rusted Root come out that year was so fantastic because, once again, Thea Lawton's with me in studio. Thea,
1: hey.
0: Back then in 1996, that sound right there, that wasn't something that was going to show up on commercial radio.
1: Unfortunately not, but fortunately we had KNBA to play it.
0: We had an alternative, and an alternative is something that actually does respect the mainstream. 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
1: Absolutely. 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
0: There's a lot of people listening right now, Thea, who've been with us for 30 years.
1: That is true. It's a beautiful thing. I love it. I love hearing from our long-timers.
0: Long-time listeners, long-time members, Nick and Robin Cassara. Boy, I recognize that name right away as so many years of membership drives. Nick and Robin, thank you so much for supporting the station. Looking for a request this afternoon? Of course. And this takes us right back to sort of songs that you can hear and that you love from other venues are also featured on KMBA. We got some Tom Petty coming up for you, Nick and Robin. Thank you. Some Tom Petty just around the corner to start things out. Boy, there's another artist, Thea, that is kind of fun to be able to play.
1: Absolutely.
0: Classic rock stations only stuck with the hits. They didn't go deep into Petty like we continue to do.
1: I know. And
0: every Petty album that came out.
1: He had a deep bench of great songs, not just the top 40 hits.
0: And then we'd go deeper into, some of those albums. That's a core artist for us right there. That is a core artist, Tom Petty on KNBA, being able to play more than just the hits, but also the hits.
1: We don't have to ignore it now and then.
0: And you know why it's a hit? Because it's something people like. And KMBA is a hit because people like the station. That shows up during membership week, and that's why we stop and ask for your support. 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
0: We've been taking ourselves back to our beginning year, 1996, but we're going to really go back to the mid-90s for this one. We were talking about Tom Petty being a core artist on the station. Michelle Schacht, we've got her music coming up in just a few moments as well. But Nick and Robin Cassara, thank you for the suggestion to stick with some of the strong core Tom Petty material. Thea, thank you for joining us this hour and pitching your support for KMBA and getting others to join. People that have called in this afternoon have called from Anchorage, Talkeetna, Homer.
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0: 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Tom Petty, it's good to be king. 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

0: Hello, this is Sean Spruce, host of Native America Calling. When I'm in Alaska, I always enjoy the great programming heard every day on KNBA. 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

0: NPR News in Washington. I'm Ryland Barton. There are just 4 weeks to go until Election Day. More than a million people have already cast their ballots, and more than $1 billion in political ads are planned across key House and Senate contests. NPR's Stephen Fowler has this look at the political landscape.
1: The map of races both parties view as competitive is expansive and runs deep into states where President Trump comfortably won in 2024. And the House party committees have ID'd close to 100 seats they feel are in play, with millions in spending lined up to try and shape the outcome. And in the Senate, Republicans have pulled back money from Georgia and North Carolina, where Democrats are polling better, instead sending resources to places like Kansas and South Carolina, where Trump's unpopularity makes the midterm more competitive than one might expect. Stephen Fowler, NPR News.
0: The Trump administration is urging Russia to be more transparent about the death of a lab worker in Siberia last week in a suspected case of pneumonic plague. NPR's Michelle Kellerman reports that the State Department says it's been in touch with Russia's foreign ministry since last Friday when the news first emerged.
2: Secretary of State Marco Rubio sounded frustrated with the lack of information, but he wouldn't speculate when asked whether this could have been a leak of a strain of the plague that was altered by Russia.
3: I think it's incumbent upon Russia to obviously share more information with the world. That's what they should do. That's what we hope they will do. And the more we can learn about what happened, then the better all of us can be in a position of responding.
2: So far, it is State Department health experts who have been reaching out to Russia for information, though arms control experts have expressed concern that Russia maintains an offensive biological warfare program. Michelle Kellerman, NPR News, the State Department.
0: Hollywood has a new powerhouse. Paramount's parent company, Skydance, has formally acquired Warner Brothers Discovery. NPR's Mondolito Barco reports on what this means for major assets in entertainment, news, and the people they employ.
4: David Ellison is growing his media empire with what will now be known collectively as Skydance, which he secured for more than $111 billion. The company merges two legendary movie studios, Paramount Pictures and Warner Brothers Pictures. Skydance also combines their streaming services, cable channels, and news outlets CNN and CBS News. The mega deal faced protests from actors, writers, and others worried about the concentration of power and political interference, but it ultimately passed legal and regulatory challenges in the U.S. and abroad. Ellison is starting out with a huge debt, and those who fought to block the merger worry there will be job cuts. Mandalit Del Barco, NPR News, Los Angeles.
0: The S&P 500 climbed more than 0.5% today, topping its record set in August. This is NPR News. The shock gloves immigration agents could soon use to control detainees worked so powerfully during a military exercise that participants felt intense pain, stopped fighting, and feared additional exposures. That's according to a previously unreleased Army study. ICE leaders were aware of the study's findings before signing the $16.7 million contract to buy 6,000 pairs of shock gloves. Dirty Dancing is celebrating its 40th anniversary, and a stage version will be on Broadway next year. Jeff London reports it's being directed by an actor from the movie.
5: Lonnie Price, who played the role of Neil Kellerman in the original film, is directing this adaptation. With a script by screenwriter Eleanor Bergstein, the show will feature songs from the movie, including this Academy and Grammy Award winner. The production is part of a North American tour playing Detroit, Boston, and Toronto, among other cities, before it makes a 7-month stop on Broadway. Once the show closes in New York next September, it will go back on the road. For NPR News, I'm Jeff London in New York.
0: The NFL has suspended two officials for inappropriate conduct. Line judge Jeff Seaman received a 2-game suspension for swearing at Arizona tight end Trey McBride. Referee Adrian Hill was suspended for 1 game for unprofessional behavior toward Minnesota linebacker Eric Wilson. The NFL Players Association has called for officials to be held to the same standards as players. This is NPR.
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7: 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This afternoon, scattered showers are going to come back and kind of see things darkening right now. Wednesday, all the same story. Some darkening clouds, some scattered showers, but clearing up by Thursday and Friday is what's expected. High temperatures, though, staying in the mid-40s. Currently, we've got reports in Palmer of 48 degrees, Girdwood checking in at a cool 42, and Anchorage at 46 degrees here for the 3 o'clock hour of the afternoon music show. Looking forward to having your donations come into the website, kmba.org, or you can make the phone call to our toll-free line of 877-796-2700. 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Here's some great music from the new album by the band Goose.

Sharing a bit of new music. Our current music rotation brings that song by the band Wolf Alice. Wolf Alice's new single, White Horses, just came out actually at the end of last year. So it's not brand new, but it's still in our current and new category. We heard Dara Williams and the band Goose also inside the set. I'm Lauren Dixon, and thank you once again for joining us today on our membership drive week. All this week, you're going to be hearing folks stop by and sing the praises of their favorite public radio station, and we're going to sing the praises of those who give to this public radio station. Thank you, Inez and Stephanie. Thanks, Judith Mack, for giving in the last hour to KMBA Radio. 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I'll do it next time. Well, today is the next time. Go ahead and go to that website right now, kmba.org. And I hope you support local music. 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We keep it current with the local music scene as well. So here's a 2026 release from one of our favorites, Mr. Steve Norwood.

0: You're a cool cat if you support KNBA Radio. That's the band Us Three with a brand new song. Yeah, brand new from Us Three, the song called Cool Cat. We take ourselves back to 1993 with the beginning, the rise of the band Us Three, a bit of a jazz rap group with some London ties, some French ties as well, and now some KNBA ties. 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Johnny Cash, right before that, covering Rusty Cage. Has a great cover, and that's back in 1996 when KNBA first came on the radio. We were able to play that song, steal that from the rock stations, and bring it on over to KNBA. And we also heard some local sounds from Steve Norwood. 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There's other places that have a lot of national programs. That's great, but we keep it local. Thank you for that support. It's 3:33. We've got a cloudy day brewing and building up out there, and tomorrow is supposed to be cloudy as well, but some sunshine moving in possibly Thursday and Friday, so hang out, wait for it. Right now, things getting a little socked in and staying a little on the rainy and drizzly side. I've got some new music I want to share with you from the artist Julia Jacklin. That's coming up next.
1: 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I'm Raina Duris, and on the next World Cafe, maybe I can help you find something new to love, or maybe remind you of something you've been missing. 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
0: That's all coming up on the World Cafe tonight. Special fundraising edition starts at 6 o'clock here on KNBA, where we explore the new sounds of new singer-songwriters and musicians. Folks like Julia Jacklin coming to us out of Australia from one of my favorite record promoters, Jen Daunt. Thank you for the music, Jen. This is new from Julia Jacklin on KNBA, where Alaskan voices share a world of music.

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0: Boy, how quickly did those guys just become rock solid in the local music community? The community at large, actually. It's Black Barrel and the Bad Men taking us back to 2023, that great single Working. Southern soul, kind of Motown blues thrown in there as well with Americana roots inspired out of Chugiak, Alaska. It's local music featured on KNBA. Black Barrel and the Bad Men's new single, also spinning in rotation on KMBA radio. We heard Dave Matthews Band, Cowboy Junkies, and out of Australia, Julia Jacklin, a new artist to our current music rotation. I'm Lauren Dixon, thanking you for becoming a supporting member of KMBA Radio. 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

0: Hwakka, I'm Kajung, a.k.a. Steve Blanchett. I remember driving down the road one day, hearing my song for the first time on KMBA. I almost crashed. It was crazy. But now, KMBA is playing my music all the time, and I'm a safe driver. 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
3: Live from NPR News in Washington, I'm Ryland Barton. 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
4: Krista Pike has been hospitalized since Wednesday. That's when Tennessee tried and failed to put her to death for her role in the 1995 killing of Colleen Slimmer. The prison administered two doses of lethal drugs, but she ultimately left in an ambulance. Her attorneys announced Tuesday afternoon she was not only conscious, but speaking. They said she was handcuffed to her bed, even though her arms are covered in burns and blisters. They attribute those injuries to bad IV placement during her attempted execution and say it's likely the pentobarbital intended to kill